0: Apris and WVIK are currently seeking a regular Apris listener to serve as a member of the advisory board for the station. And there are only four meetings a year, one-hour meetings each, and they can be done by phone or by person. So if you're interested, call Apris 309-794-7560. And again, we'd like to thank the people who support Apris with their financial contributions. That includes the Rouse Family Foundation, the Illinois State Library Radio Information Service, the Illinois Quad Cities and River Cities Rotary Clubs, Rock Island Kiwanis Club, the Melvin McKay Trust, the Rock Island Community Foundation, and Bob and Carol Brockhouse. And here's Dave.
1: Okay, thanks, Bob. We've got two news stories from the Quad City Times we'll start out with. The first one has a headline that reads, Davenport Felon Sentenced to 9 Years, 7 Months. A Davenport man with a history of felony convictions has been sentenced to 9 years and 7 months in federal prison after pleading guilty to possessing a firearm. According to Scott County District Court records, at 11:08 p.m. on November 5, 2025, Davenport police were sent to the Happy Hollow at 1502 West 14th Street to investigate reports of shots fired. Officers located three spent .223 caliber rifle casings at the scene. A canvas of the area located a silver-colored Chevrolet Traverse parked in an adjacent lot. Officers observed a black-colored Smith & Wesson MP-15 rifle in plain view in the front driver's seat footwell. A search warrant was executed on the vehicle, and officers seized the rifle. Officers also seized an Iowa State identification card belonging to DeVille Oliver Gene Westerfield, along with 5.88 grams of crack cocaine. Video footage was later located, which positively identified Westerfield as a possession of the rifle. Fingerprint analysis also identified the rifle as belonging to Westerfield. According to U.S. District Court Davenport documents, the rifle had one round in the chamber and was loaded with an extended magazine with 20 rounds of ammunition, and the safety was set to fire. While Davenport officers located shell casings after the shots fired called, no shell casings were recovered matching Westerfield's rifle. According to federal court documents, when officers examined the rifle, they noted that it had malfunctioned and that the round in the chamber was not fully seated, which would have prevented it from firing. Westerfield is charged in Scott County District Court in the case with Class C felony possession with the intent to deliver crack, Class D felony charges of felon in possession of a firearm, and violating Iowa's drug tax stamp law. Those charges are still pending. On December 3, 2025, a federal grand jury indicted Westerfield on one count of felon in possession of a firearm, which was a Smith & Wesson MP-15 5.56 NATO caliber rifle. On April 10, 2026, Westerfield pleaded guilty to the charge. On Wednesday, August 12, during a hearing in U.S. District Court, Davenport Judge Stephen Locker sentenced Westerfield to 115 months or 9 years and 7 months in federal prison. Locker also ordered that Westerfield spend 3 years on supervised release after he completes his prison sentence. There is no parole in the federal system. Westerfield will receive credit for time that he has served in custody pending trial and sentencing on federal weapons charge. Westerfield's next court date in Scott County has not yet been set. And our second story has a headline that reads, Davenport man ordered back to federal prison. A Davenport man who was granted clemency by the Biden administration in 2025 while serving a 30-year federal prison sentence is heading back to federal prison for possessing a firearm. Terry Markey Miller, 44, was sentenced to more than 5 years in prison for possessing the gun and violating his supervised release during a hearing Wednesday in federal court. Miller had been released from the U.S. Bureau of Prisons on February 17, 2025. After he was among a large number of federal inmates who received earlier release by the Biden administration. Miller had been sentenced in 2010 to 360 months or 30 years in federal prison after pleading guilty to trafficking in cocaine base known on the street as crack. Just 5 months after being released from federal prison and while serving a 5-year term on mandatory supervised release, Miller was arrested on July 26, 2025 by Davenport police when he was found in possession of a .357 Magnum revolver. Miller was initially charged in Scott County District Court with one count of felon in possession of a firearm. However, the state charges were dropped when federal authorities took over the case. A federal grand jury indicted Miller on October 9, 2025, on a charge of felon in possession of a firearm. Miller pleaded guilty to the charge on April 7, 2026, during a hearing in U.S. District Court Davenport. On Tuesday, during a hearing in federal court in Davenport, Judge Stephen Locker sentenced Miller to 46 months or 3 years and 10 months in federal prison for possessing the handgun. Locker also sentenced Miller to a consecutive term of 18 months or 11 and a half years in prison for violating his supervised release. Consecutive means that the sentences will be served back-to-back, which means Miller's prison sentence totals 5 years and 4 months, and there is no parole in the federal system. Miller will receive credit for the time that he spent in custody.

0: pole on earth. It's all on the table. We're talking about the Tug Fest. You've heard of the Tug Fest. Well, Dylan Latham stood as anchor of his 20-man veterans choice tug team when the buzzer went off on the LeClaire side of the Mississippi River. It wasn't long into the two-minute match against the team on the Port Byron side of the river that Latham left his anchor position in the rear and moved to the middle of the rope. Latham's team was one of 11 teams plus a high school team to compete in the 2026 Tug Fest in LeClaire, which is now known as the greatest pole on earth. The LeClaire teams competed with 11 other teams on the Port Byron side in an effort to capture the Alabaster Eagle Trophy. If a person feels they've got no traction, or if they're in a position where they feel they're not helping the team, they get to move up, Latham said, of his move to the center of the rope. Latham is 33 of Eldridge, was in his ninth match of the year for the Iowa side of the river, and he'll be back for year 10 next year. You work with good people, and we usually get free beer afterwards, so that's why I come. In the year, the men's team could put 20 on the rope, while the women's team had 25 on the rope. It was also a two-minute tug, where in years past, each match was 3 minutes of intense pulling. I'm so glad it's not 3 minutes, Latham said. 2 minutes is long enough, and you're still spent. Latham also said he was thankful for the cloud cover.
1: Well, here's a positive police story. The headline reads, Davenport Police Honored Again. The Davenport Police Department has earned its eighth award for advanced law enforcement accreditation by the Commission on Accreditation for Law Enforcement Agencies, or CALEA. The award was announced at CALEA's conference in Omaha on July 25, 2026. Quote, maintaining our CALEA accreditation reflects the continued dedication of every member of the Davenport Police Department, Chief Greg Benning said in a news release issued on Thursday. He continued, the commissioner's recognition of our employee wellness efforts and crime reduction achievements highlights our commitment to national best practices and ongoing improvement, Benning added. I'm extremely proud of the Davenport Police Department and their dedication to service and our community, unquote. The Davenport Police Department has continuously maintained its accreditation status since 2003, which also distinguished it as a meritoriously accredited agency. Of the approximately 18,000 law enforcement agencies in the United States, under 10% are CALEA accredited. To earn reaccreditation, the Davenport Police Department voluntarily and continuously submitted annual reviews of applicable policies, procedures, and compliance documents for over 400 standards in the Advanced Law Enforcement Accreditation Program. Following a multi-year self-assessment phase and a meticulous site-based assessment of the community engagement, policy, procedures, equipment, and facilities by CALEA assessors, Davenport Police Assistant Chief Jason Smith and Business Analyst Michelle Volkers attended the CALEA conference in Omaha and appeared before a review committee to provide CALEA commissioners with additional information related to services provided to the community by the department. Upon receiving a positive recommendation from the review committee, the reaccreditation of the Davenport Police Department was approved by the full commission during a banquet at the conclusion of the conference. Quote, this award of accreditation does not come easy, CALEA President Matthew Packard said. Agencies must go through a rigorous review and evaluation of the organization and then implement the necessary policy and procedure changes. The process does not stop at that point, Packard added. By voluntarily choosing to seek CALEA accreditation, the agency commits to an ongoing review of adherence to CALEA standards. Each community with CALEA-accredited agencies should feel confident that their public safety organization is going above and beyond and operating under the highest standards in public safety. Bob?
0: This headline says the food system is strong amid Super El Nino. Near record inventories, technological advances, and the rise of key exporters, such as Brazil and Russia, have made the global food system more resilient to this year's Super El Nino than in past events. World farm production has outpaced consumption and outpaced population growth since the 1980s. The changes have been driven by higher yielding

0: crop varieties, greater use of fertilizer, and improved irrigation and crop protection, lifting yields of staples such as rice, wheat, corn, and soybeans. Even during drought conditions, better irrigation management and crop science means we can produce marketable yields, says Whitelaw of Australia's Agricultural Committee. The potential impact on global food supplies and prices exists, but our improved preparedness means the disruptions are much less severe than they would have been in previous decades. Dryness brought by El Nino has already disrupted crop plantings across large parts of Asia, including India, Southeast Asia, and Australia, while shortages of fertilizer and diesel caused by the Iran war add to global food production risks. India is battling a deficient monsoon season, while prospects of drier weather loom in Australia's key wheat-growing regions, and crops across Southeast Asia, including Indonesia and Thailand, are suffering from lack of moisture. The outlook could worsen, as an already strong El Nino will intensify in the fourth quarter early next year, said Chris Hyde, a U.S.-based meteorologist. Expectations are that it will be one of the strongest on record, or the strongest the world has ever seen, and that means a big impact on the dryness yet to come. A warning of ocean surface soup temperatures in the eastern and central Pacific, the El Nino weather pronounced typically bring dryness to much of Asia and boost rainfall across the Americas. In 97-98 and 2015-2016, severe El Nino episodes sliced production of key crops, fueling food shortages, inflation, and sapping economic growth. Prices of sugar and palm oil jumped after drought. Cut output in the years in Brazil and India, Indonesia, Malaysia, and Thailand, while tightening rice supplies prompted Southeast Asia producers to curb exports. Drought also reduced Australia wheat and forced southern African countries to boost imports of corn. This time, near record gain inventories, drought-tolerant seeds, better weather forecasting, precision agriculture, improved irrigation, and emergence of newer export powerhouses are poised to cushion much of the fallout.
1: There's two stories in the Quad City Times this morning about grants that have been awarded. The first one has a headline that reads, Rock Island and East Moline get grants for infrastructure. Rock Island and East Moline have each received grants from the Illinois Department of Commerce and Economic Development to help fund infrastructure projects in their respective cities. Rock Island received $120,000 regional site readiness grant that will be used to prepare a 53-acre site along Illinois 92 just south of Sunset Park for industrial economic development. Rock Island City Council members approved rezoning the acreage from conservation to industrial in March. The area already was being used for industrial purposes and is ideal for development, Tom Flaherty, the city's economic development director, said. Quote, the availability of rail-served industrial sites is lacking across the Quad Cities, Flaherty said. This grant will help Rock Island prepare the Sunset site for outside investment and job growth. East Moline received a $5 million capital-ready grant to extend sanitary sewer service to the Interstate 80, Interstate 88 industrial site. East Moline's project was one of 11 capital-ready projects selected statewide. Quote, this $5 million investment represents a tremendous step forward in our efforts to prepare the I-80, I-88 industrial site for development, East Moline Mayor Reggie Freeman said in a news release from the city announcing the grant. He continued, extending sewer service will remove one of the most significant barriers to development and allow East Moline to compete for major manufacturing, distribution, and industrial projects that can create quality jobs, expand our tax base, and strengthen the economy of the entire Quad City region, Freeman added. The project will provide sanitary sewer service to the I-80, I-88 industrial site, which currently lacks wastewater infrastructure. The broader project area encompasses approximately 200 acres southeast of the I-80, I-88 interchange and represents one of the largest contiguous industrial development opportunities in East Moline and the Illinois Quad Cities. And the next grant story has a headline that reads, Quad City Campus Awarded Workforce Grant. Western Illinois University's Quad City campus was awarded a $249,000 grant to support a program for museum professionals. The Institute of Museum and Library Services, a federal agency that provides grants toward libraries, archives, and museums, awarded the grant to the university's Museum Studies graduate program, according to a press release from the university. This will be part of a three-year project from September of 2026 to August of 2029 that will connect 8 students from the Quad Cities campus to paid year-long apprenticeships at 4 museums: the Figge Art Museum, the Putnam Museum, the German-American Heritage Center, and the Quad City Botanical Center are project partners, with regional support from the Iowa Museum Association, the Association of Midwest Museums, and the Illinois Association of Museums. In total, $510,000 has been invested in the project, according to the press release. Bob?
0: Well, it's back to school time. Helping your child with school anxiety, Linda Barlow says, is an important function. Back to school time can bring excitement and anticipation, along with stress and anxiety for students, whether it's getting to know a new teacher, navigating a new school, or fitting in on the playground. The new school year usually comes with a transition period. Parents can help their children during these few weeks with these tips from Steve Kapp, who's Executive Director of Mercy One Genesis Psychology Associates. First, establish routines at home. Help your child make the transition before the transition happens. Establish bedtime routines, wake-up routines, mealtime routines. Having these structures in place will give kids a sense of focus and control and make it easier for them to handle the transitions they are facing at school. Remember that launch of a new school year comes with an anxiety-inducing first, whether meeting a new teacher, opening their new locker, or finding a friend to sit with at lunch. Beyond the first day, there's taking that first test, trying out for a new sport, raising their hand to answer a question. These are social unknowns of recess, of riding the school bus, for example. Anticipatory anxiety is a very normal reaction. Parents need to be mindful that some kids will have anxiety. It's all part of the preparatory process of coming into something new. So you need to validate their feelings. Listen and acknowledge your child's feelings. Try not to dismiss their concerns, even if they seem very minor to you. Provide support and understand and show them that you have confidence in their ability to handle it. Parents don't want their kids to feel uncomfortable or suffer, so when the kid says, "I'm nervous," the parent often says, "Oh, you'll be fine," in their attempts to make the child feel better. They actually invalidate their feelings and experience. Instead, validate their feelings by saying things like, "I know, it's scary," or "change is always hard." Parents may know their kids are worried or anxious, but getting them to share their feelings can be challenging. Don't ask questions that require only a one-word answer like "fine" or "okay." Instead, ask open-ended questions that will get them to share more. Ask questions like, "How did you handle it last year? What did you learn last year how to handle stress? How are you going to use what you learned to help you this year?" Another approach is to ask about the kids. Ask how their friends are doing. Ask how other kids deal with the problems. By using circular questioning, parents can help their kid see outside their own perspective. Now, when the parents know it's time to seek help, look for any personality or behavioral changes. If a kid goes from being a great sleeper to suddenly not sleeping at all, or suddenly picks up something like bedwetting, that can be a major sign. If the change is behavior and is aligned with the school transition, let it play out a bit, give them more support and more quality time. But once you're thinking, "That's not my kid," you need to check that out. Always trust your intuition as a parent.
1: Okay, our next story has a photo in it. I want to describe it to you. It's obviously an aircraft carrier with a lot of jets on top of it. And the caption says that it's the USS Gerald R. Ford. The headline for this story comes from Reuters, and the headline reads, Trump allows ships to be built abroad. Excuse me. President Donald Trump has allowed the Navy to build ships overseas in order to abandon a complex system for launching jet fighters from its aircraft carriers and instead return to using steam catapults, the White House said. Trump signed a national security memorandum last week directing the change, which would require the fourth vessel in the Gerald R. Ford class of aircraft carriers to abandon the electromagnetic aircraft launch system, or EMALS, used as the first on the first three vessels. The design change is expected to cost taxpayers hundreds of millions of dollars. Huntington Ingalls is the primary contractor building Ford-class aircraft carriers. Huntington shares were up slightly in after-hours trading in New York. As of March of 2026, the USS Gerald R. Ford, the lead ship in the new class of carriers, had completed 36,000 EMALS launches, according to Pentagon documents. The design change will occur on the Doris Miller, the fourth ship in the planned Ford class. The keel for the Doris Miller is slated to be laid at the end of 2026, with delivery anticipated by the Navy in early of 2034. Trump has frequently criticized the Navy's electromagnetic launch system as being more expensive and not as effective as steam catapults. Quote, billions of dollars more than they spent on electric catapults, and they're not good. They're not nearly as good, too complex, Trump said at a defense summit in Pennsylvania last month. When the Navy selected EMALS in 2009, it said it would lower overall life cycle costs, require less maintenance than the steam catapults, and generate less physical stress on carrier-based aircraft. The system, also selected by France's Navy, had initial troubles but has since completed thousands of launches. General Atomics, the maker of EMALS, said in a statement that the decision not to proceed with the system on the Doris Miller warranted, quote, careful reconsideration, unquote. With nearly 50% of production complete, changing course now would introduce significant cost, schedule, and integration risk, General Atomics said. The Navy referred requests for comment to the White House. The memo Trump signed also opens up the Navy to having ships made overseas for the first time in decades. Foreign shipbuilders who have made, quote, substantial and durable investments, unquote, and U.S. shipyards will, quote, be temporarily permitted to build up to two ships in the parent shipyards that will be delivered to bridge gaps on a quick turnaround to supplement ships built in the U.S. shipyards. Australian shipbuilder Austral ASBAX said on Tuesday that Hanwha Group had offered to buy its U.S. operations for up to $1.2 billion as the South Korean conglomerate seeks to expand in the American defense market. Trump's memo also instructed the Secretary of Defense to establish a fifth Navy shipyard to increase submarine and aircraft carrier repair capacity. Bob?
0: And here's some digest short articles of what's happening around the United States and around the world. In Hawaii, almost 130,000 utility customers had no power Sunday morning after Hurricane Lala brushed the Big Island before being downgraded to a tropical storm. Hawaiian Electric warned customers that repair efforts were hampered by hurricane-force winds, rain, flooded roadways, and downed trees. The maximum sustained winds of 70 miles per hour remained just below hurricane status, and weather officials continue to warn of life-threatening conditions. As of Sunday, one person was reported dead. That was in a car-related incident, and two homes were totally swept away. And in Hungary, a dozen people were killed, at least 10 seriously injured, after a Polish bus carrying 57 pilgrims veered off a motorway in eastern Hungary. Hungarian Prime Minister Peter Mayer said Sunday that the bus ran into a ditch, tipped over at about 1 a.m. The bus, which also had two drivers on board, was returning to Poland from a shrine to the Virgin Mary in southeastern Bosnia. In July of 2002, a bus carrying Polish pilgrims flipped over in western Hungary, killing 20 people. Taliban. The Taliban marked 5 years of power on Saturday, seeking to portray their government as in control, even as aid and rights groups warned of escalating crises. Outside the former U.S. Embassy in Kabul, armored Taliban vehicles took part in a parade displaying flags and banners and celebrating what the government described as Victory Day from Western domination. In Iran, execution executed a man convicted of deliberately driving his car into police officers during an anti-government protest. Iran's semi-official Tasman news agency reported that a man named Sadiqi was accused of driving a car into police officers in Karachi on January 8th, injuring 7 officers, one of whom was left in a coma for 3 months. Authorities describe Sadiqi's actions as in favor of Israel, the U.S., and hostile groups under Iran's espionage law. And 4 artworks by 15th century painter Antonelli da Messina were stolen Saturday night from a museum in his Sicilian hometown. The thieves entered the museum while the town was celebrating Assumption Day. Messina mayor Federico Basili told Reuters that the thieves stole 5 wooden panels but abandoned 2 outside the museum and took a 4th artwork from a display case. Firefighters battled on Sunday to maintain a Belgian wildfire that has burned 3,000 hectares of land and which local authorities said was heading toward the German border. The blaze in the High Fens, a nature reserve in East Belgium, has been burning since Friday and is the country's largest wildfire on record. And shooting in Virginia, authorities have a suspect in custody charged with an early Saturday morning shooting that left 5 people injured on the campus of Virginia State University. Chesterfield County Police said Saturday that Cameron Harris, age 19, of Henrico County, Virginia, was found hiding in a closet inside a campus dormitory. He is not a student, at VSU, authorities said. And finally, a boat accident. Zimbabwe's National Police Service said in a post on Saturday that its death toll from a boat incident at Lake Kariba on Tuesday rose to 80 after 8 more bodies were found. Investigations suggested the boat was overloaded when it went over during heavy winds.
1: Well, I've saved our biggest news story for last here before we take our break. And the headline reads, Annual Dogtoberfest, scheduled for September 11th. The Bettendorf Dog Park Alliance has announced the annual Dogtoberfest will take place on Friday, September 11th. The Alliance, in partnership with Bettendorf Parks and Recreation, will hold the celebration from 5 to 8 p.m. at Crow Creek Dog Park at 4800 Devil's Glen Road, the City of Bettendorf announced on Friday.
0: Well, I'm glad you got that information out to the public because I was wondering about that. We're going to take a break. We'll be back with sports following this.

0: Okay, we're back, and Bob and I are going to turn to the sports section of today's Quad City Times. The first story I'd like to share with you this morning has a headline that reads, Lakers record sale has another twist. The shocking sale of the Los Angeles Lakers drew headlines for its reported $12.5 billion, that's with a B, valuation. But it's also notable for another reason. Assuming the sale is approved by the NBA Board of Governors, Mark Walter's tenure would rank among the shortest controlling ownership spans USA Today identified in the histories of current MLB, NBA, NFL, and NHL franchises. USA Today reviewed ownership histories across four major U.S. leagues and found just four completed qualifying tenures shorter than Walter's 289 days through September 15th. Historic ownership records, particularly from the early 20th century, can be incomplete or ambiguous, so the findings reflect the shortest qualifying tenures USA Today was able to identify and verify. The shortest such spans USA Today uncovered were the back-to-back flips of the Cleveland Cavaliers in 1980. In February that year, Lou Mitchell bought 155,000 shares in the Cavs from Nick Meletti for an announced $1.4 million. After 31 days, Mitchell sold about 275,000 shares to Joe Zingdale for an estimated $2.4 million after realizing the difficulty of running the Cavs and another business 125 miles away. Then, 22 days later in April, Ted Steffen bought those shares from Zingdale for $2 million to become the franchise's controlling owner with a 37% stake in the Cavs. Steffen remained owner until 1983. Following that pair is John P. Harris, controlling owner of the Boston Doves, the franchise now known as the Atlanta Braves, for 35 days in late 1910. The next shortest span was William D. Cox, who owned the Philadelphia Phillies for 253 days from March 15, 1943 to November 23, 1943. Bob.
1: The Bears' backup steals the show versus Browns, the headline says. The Chicago Bears took a while to get on track, but they found their stride and rattled off 24 unanswered points en route to a 34-10 win over the Cleveland Browns in their preseason opener Saturday at Soldier Field. The Bears sat their entire first-team offense. Quarterback Caleb Williams watched from the sidelines in street clothes. But defensive coordinator Dennis Allen played most of the first-string defense for the Browns' first three possessions. It was the Bears' backups who stole the show. Defensive back Benny Bishop Jr. had two fourth-quarter interceptions. Training camp favorite Caden Davis led all pass catchers with four receptions for 88 yards. And dark horse running back Salvin Ahmed weaved through the defenders on a 49-yard touchdown reception. Defensive lineman Jamri Croma had two sacks, the first of which was a strip sack of Deshaun Watson and fumble recovery in the second quarter. "Proud of our guys and how they played," Ben Johnson said. "We talked about being disciplined in all three phases, and we really saw today, I think. Two penalties on the day from all three phases. We haven't had a practice yet where we've had that few of fouls, so that was really encouraging to see." Bears quarterback Tyson Bagent played the first half and finished with 13 completions and 22 passes for 169 yards, along with a touchdown and an interception. On the injury front, tight end Nikola Kalinic, tight knee, safety Xavier Woods, groin, linebacker Nifi Sewell, concussion, and Ruben Hippolyte, the second, a shoulder, they didn't finish the game. Here are some of the main takeaways. 1. Bagent was slow to get first-team offense on track. By his own admission, Bagent's performance wasn't up to par. The Bears went three and out on the first two series, and he threw a pick just before halftime. With 2 minutes and 17 seconds remaining before the half, Bagent took a 9-yard sack, then followed with an interception to cornerback Michael Coates Jr. Bagent hesitated on the pass to tight end Steven Carson, and Coates stepped in front. Davis, a favorite target of Badgen and Camp came on in the third series and paid immediate dividends. On the first play, they hooked up on a 41-yard bomb. Caden Davis did a great job of running fast, but the drive stalled and Cairo Santos hooked a 50-yard field goal attempt wide left. On the fourth series, Badgen's 25-yard touchdown connection with wide receiver Maurice Alexander put the Bears on the board and tied the score at 10-10. We had a cross concept called a little half world to the left, Badgen said. Safety didn't do a good job taking away the mid-cross. A little bit of pressure in my face, and so I was able to give hard time something he could work with, and then obviously he was able to do the rest from there. The running backs popped when needed. Four running backs combined for 69 yards on 19 rushes. That's a modest 3.6 yards per carry. But Ahmad had a 49-yard catch and run. Britton Brown had a 6-yard touchdown reception, and both came off Case Keenan passes. And Coleman Bennett had a 3-yard touchdown run on which he shook off a would-be tackler in open space. Roshan Johnson dominated the workload with 8 carries for 34 yards and 2-target, 3-yard reception. But it's telling that Ahmad was first off the bench, entering late in the second quarter, and had a total of 5 touches for 72 yards. Brown said he was proud of the entire group and called Ahmad a multi-purpose kind of guy. He can catch the ball and get out in space. Ahmad has shined in camp, but so have Johnson and Brown to varying degrees. The defense was slow to rev up too. This was a first look, for the most part, at the revamped and rejuvenated defensive line. Montez Sweat and Grady Jarrett sat out, but edges Austin Booker and Deyo Obiangyo and tackles Jervon Dexter and Kenavine Street lined up across the Browns. But it was other defenders who made displays. The Bears stalled the Browns' first series when linebacker Devin Bush stuffed ex-teammate Quinshon Judkins for no gain on 3rd and 2. On the visitor's second possession, linebacker DeMarco Jackson got in Watson's face to force an incompletion. Croma had his first 2 sacks preseason or otherwise. And last season, Ben Johnson shared play-calling duties with then-offensive coordinator DeClaine Doyle during a game against the Buffalo Bills. On Saturday, Randall L., the Bears' assistant head coach, wide receivers coach, got the nod in the second half. If you notice a difference in terms of offense execution and it looked better in the second half, well, that's really because of Antoine Randall L. calling it. Ben Johnson said, I thought he did a phenomenal job with Case taking the reins and Reese's positioning over to Miller Moss. He was trying to stay in their wheelhouse.
0: Well, let's move to Major League Baseball, and the headline for this story reads, Skeens, next start, push back. The Pittsburgh Pirates have pushed back Paul Skeens' next start. He now is scheduled to pitch against the Detroit Tigers on Wednesday in the series finale of the team's 3-game set at PNC Park. Pittsburgh manager Don Kelly made the announcement Saturday. Skeens has struggled for much of the season, and lately he's seen a significant drop in his velocity. Skeens' regular turn in the rotation would have been Sunday. If he pitches Wednesday, he'll be on 7 days' rest. Quote, it certainly can't hurt in terms of recovery, and you add recovery in for anybody that's going to help, Skeens told reporters Saturday. So kind of wish it weren't the case, not starting on Sunday, because that's something I pride myself on. Quote, but in the long run, it's definitely not best just to get some, it's definitely best to get some recovery time. Excuse me. Skeens added, ultimately, it was Donnie's decision. I don't necessarily disagree with the decision either, unquote. The 24-year-old Skeens is 9-11 with a 3.88 ERA this season after winning the NL Rookie of the Year Award in 2024 and the NL Cy Young Award in 2025. But he's regressed this season. Skeen's ERA had a 1.98 ERA through his stat on May the 12th and 16 starts. Since then, he's posted an ERA of 5.00. He allowed two runs on five hits over five innings his last time out on August 11th. But he struck out only four batters, and the right-hander was pulled after 65 pitches, stirring big concern among Pirates fans. Skeen's fastball velocity is down from 2025, with his four-seam fastball averaging just 96.8 miles an hour from 98.2. And this next short story has a headline that reads, Callahan has historic first at-bat for the Tigers. Detroit Tigers left fielder Brett Callahan had a historic first at-bat on Sunday. But the story behind the history is an event even more crazy. Callahan hit a two-run triple off Chicago White Sox pitcher Sean Burke to mark his first MLB hit on Sunday, becoming just the seventh player in franchise history to hit a triple in his first game. The last Tigers player to hit a triple in his first at-bat was Bill Ed Irwin, who did so in the fourth inning as a pinch hitter in an infamous 24-2 loss to the Philadelphia Athletics on May 18, 1912. But according to his Sabre biography, that was the only MLB game Irwin ever played in. Irwin was a journeyman minor leaguer living in Philadelphia who was recruited by Detroit to fill in for Tigers players, striking against the indefinite suspension of franchise league legend Ty Cobb. The strike lasted only one game, as AL president Ben Johnson threatened to ban every participating player, but it allowed Irwin to carve his name into Tigers lore. Irwin hit two triples in that 1912 game, becoming the only Tigers player to do so in his debut. According to his biography, Irwin died 4 years later in a saloon fight. Boy, you just can't make that stuff up. Let's take a look at the standings in Major League Baseball. It's interesting. I always like to tell you about streaks that are occurring, and there really aren't any right now. Of all the Major League Baseball teams, none have either won or lost more than three games, so we won't talk about that today. But let's look at the standings over in the American League. In the East, Tampa Bay is up over the New York Yankees by 5.5 games. In the Central Division, the White Sox lead Cleveland by 5.5 games and also Detroit by 5.5 games. And over in the West, it's much tighter there. Houston is up only two games over Texas, and they're up by four games over Seattle. Over in the National League, Atlanta has pretty much regained control of the East. They're up 7.5 games over Philadelphia. In the Central Division, the Cubbies are only five games down over first-place Milwaukee. And over in the West in the National League, the Los Angeles Dodgers, who have lost quite a few games here over the last few weeks, are up over San Diego by 7.5 games and Arizona by 8 games. Bob?
1: Let's talk a little about Hall of Fame of basketball. Amar Stoudemire headlined the Naismith Basketball Hall of Fame class of 2026 as the group was formally enshrined Saturday night at Symphony Hall in Springfield, Massachusetts. Stoudemire, a six-time All-Star during a 14-year NBA career with the Phoenix Suns, New York Knicks, Dallas Mavericks, and Miami Heat, was part of an eight-member class of individuals who were enshrined. The five-time All-NBA member spoke on the importance of perseverance and belief, key messages for someone who grew up in poverty. The most important aspect that I can give that I experienced, when you've grown up in an environment when it's not easy to make it out of, the most important for me was, first of all, stay out of trouble, stay positive, stay focused, stay meaningful, and always keep in mind that perseverance, no matter what one goes through, one can persevere through anything, Stoudemire said. Joining Stoudemire among NBA honorees were legendary coach Glenn Doc Rivers, game contributor Mike D'Antoni, and longtime official Joey Crawford. Rivers, who won a championship with the Boston Celtics in 2008 and has piled up 1,194 wins over a 27-year coaching career, also averaged 10.9 points per game in a 13-year tenure as a player. he was presented by the three players who brought him a title in Boston, Paul Pierce, Ray Allen, and Kevin Garnett. When you win a title, it's like receiving a blood transfusion. You three guys are connected for the rest of your lives. You really are. And I want you guys to hear that and understand that, Rivers said. D'Antoni helped revolutionize offense in the NBA, contributing to the modern approach to basketball featuring three-pointers, the pick-and-roll offense, and a focus on spacing. Our players and coaches had the courage to embrace different ways of playing, and together we influenced the game, D'Antoni said. Crawford set records for the most NBA playoffs, 374, and finals, 50 games worked, a testament to his ability as a referee. As the great Muhammad Ali once said, "It ain't bragging if you did it, and I did it," Crawford said. Three WNBA standouts were enshrined Saturday. Elena Dell, Adone, Shamik Holdeclaw, and Candace Parker. A two-time WNBA Most Valuable Player and 2019 champion with the Washington Mystics, Donay said her goodbyes to the players she once was. "I realize this speech isn't really about getting into the Hall of Fame. It's about saying goodbye, not to basketball, but goodbye to the player I've been for as long as I can remember, where every season began with hope, every summer had a purpose, and every morning I woke up asking one question, how can I get to be a little better today? I've spent my whole life in love with this game." Holdeclaw, a three-time NCAA champion and six-time All-Star in the NBA, WNBA, spoke on the importance of mental health. "Anyone carrying a weight that never shows up in the box score, I see you," Holdeclaw said. "Your struggles, your dues that you pay, does not disqualify you. Your story is not over, and your greatness is still within you." Now, Parker, the two-time WNBA MVP and three-time champion, called basketball her muse while asking younger players to carry the torch well. "There will be others that follow, but my wish is, may you grow it, may you love it, may you enjoy it, and may you leave it better than you found it." The 1996 team USA women's basketball team, which won gold at the Olympics, was also honored as a group. That team, which included Hall of Famers Lisa Leslie, Rebecca Lobo, Dawn Staley, and Cheryl Swopes, was instrumental in getting the NBA off the ground.
0: Well, here's a NASCAR story. I don't think you're going to want to share this with your children or your grandchildren. The headline reads, "No license, no problem." Most teenagers eye that date when they can get their driver's license. For 16-year-old Tristan McKee, he had Friday circled on his calendar, the day he could make his debut in NASCAR's Craftsman Truck Series and drive at speeds over 100 miles per hour. Quote, "I'm super excited. It's been a busy couple of weeks. There's been a lot of preparation work. Definitely a difficult track to start off at," McKee said, "before the Black's Tire 250. There's been a lot of learning, leaning on everyone and getting info from everyone that I can, just getting as well prepared as possible," unquote. But McKee's dream was delayed by a day. Thunderstorms rolled into Richmond on Friday night, soaking the track and causing power outages, pushing the race to Saturday. After qualifying 13th at the 0.75-mile short track, McKee made his NASCAR debut driving the number 77 Chevrolet for Spire Motorsports and finished strong in 8th place. McKee is the second youngest driver to compete in a truck series in the history of NASCAR at 16 years and 11 days old. Casey Atwood was 16 years and 6 days old when he made his debut at the Nashville Fairgrounds in 1996, where he finished 32nd. Quote, "We had a good day. Pit crew did a good job. We didn't have any penalties, anything like that, and put a good truck on the track," unquote, McKee told USA Today Sports after getting out of his ride Saturday. "It was tough for me to pass the way our truck was handling, but a good first race at a really tough track," unquote. An iconic stop on the NASCAR schedule since 1955, Richmond presented a challenge for the youngster, but McKee managed it well, finishing on the lead lap without a wreck and battling around the top 10 for much of the competition. Quote, "Just fell off with a tire. How abrasive the track is, how the race plays out," McKee said. "Restarts with old tires gets pretty wild here, especially the four wide restarts into turn one. Overall, tough track to get around. You have to be super disciplined on your lines and drive straight out of the corners," unquote. A native of Williamsburg, Virginia, McKee turned 16 on August the 3rd, which made him eligible to race in the truck series on road courses and tracks measuring 1.25 miles or less. In those venues for NASCAR, the speeds are a bit more controlled. Because of the short distances and tight corners, drivers can't reach the speeds of 200 miles per hour that they might at a super speedway like Talladega or Daytona. And yes, McKee can compete in NASCAR even without his driver's license. Because the sport competes on private tracks and has its own licensing for drivers based on skill, fitness, and experience. Given his experience, McKee received NASCAR's approval. McKee, who now lives in Kannapolis, North Carolina, will race on a few more short tracks in the truck series this season with Spire at New Hampshire, Bristol, Phoenix, and Martinsville. Quote, "I'm excited," McKee said of his next start at New Hampshire on August 22nd. He continued, "Obviously, the short tracks are what I've been doing so far, racing late models and stuff like that. So that's what I feel comfortable with. I learned a lot the whole entire race at Richmond, just how these guys race, pit road, everything. I feel really prepared going into the next couple of weeks now that I have a race under my belt."
1: Well, there you go. You got the racing done. And that concludes our reading of the Chicago Tribune.
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0: Yep.
1: Tribune will be later, however, so don't forget about that. But you'll want to stay tuned for the Dispatch and Argus, which will follow this. This is Dave and Bob wishing you a great week.
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knowing what needs to be and not being able to is very difficult. In Western countries, they can stop a hemorrhage, but we do not have the tools. And so many times, Dr. Giram has watched patients die from a lung hemorrhage that he knew how to treat, or for want of drugs that he could safely dispense. Dr. Giram is thin and understated. He embraces complexity. Whenever I start ranting, he will always remind me of nuances. It is difficult to imagine him raising his voice. When he arrived at Laka, he told me, quote, "I met this boy. Like you, I did not realize he was a patient because he was always helping the other patients. I thought maybe this was his job, being a social supporter. But no, he is a patient." And then I see his record and realize that patient was Henry Reeder, of course. By then, it was very clear that injectables regimen was a failure, just as Ripe had. The treatment that caused Henry much suffering and left him without hearing in one ear, and it would not cure him. Henry would, Dr. Giram knew, slowly and inexorably decline. When the last of the available drugs fails, he told me, you know the ending of the story. That's the point where you put down the stethoscope. It's worth lingering for a moment on the value of early and accurate diagnosis, because Henry's life might have been so different. The rapid molecular test was not available to Henry, known as Gene Expert, in a wonderful technology manufactured by the Danaher subsidiary Subside. Using similar tech to PCR tests for COVID or HIV, the Gene Expert cartridge can identify not only whether someone has TB, but whether their particular infection will be resistant to certain antibiotics. A second cartridge test can test for sensitivity to a broader range of antibiotics. So with these two tests, physicians can know within just a matter of hours of encountering a patient whether the right regimen will cure their tuberculosis. This would not have been the same panica for Henry, of course, because he would still have a very difficult time accessing the second and third line antibiotics he needed, but his family would have at least known what he had needed. Access to molecular testing has been severely limited by cost. As Dr. Mohammed Sabdad of Doctors Without Borders put it, not enough people have access to Gene Expert testing, and the high price is a major factor. One lab tech in Sierra Leone told me, the machines are great, if only we could afford the test cartridges. Cepheid uses a business model similar to that of printer ink or razor blades to generate huge profits. They sell Gene Expert testing machines at a small profit margin and then charge high margins on the test cartridges themselves. Just as razor handles are often cheap, but razor blade refills are notoriously expensive. In fact, their CEO, Rainer Blair, once noted that Gene Expert provided, quote, a razor blade business model in a mission critical application, as if bragging that the company's profit is built around price gouging the world's poorest countries and those who serve them. A study commissioned by Doctors Without Borders indicated that the cost to manufacture these cartridges is less than $5, but until 2023, the price of a single Gene Expert cartridge was $9.98. The one test for extensive drug resistance was $14.90. Putting aside the cost of the machine itself, maintenance, lab techs to run the machines, just testing one person with these two cartridges costs $24.88, which is more than half of what Sierra Leone spends on healthcare per person per year. And so, of course, TB was tested in cheaper ways, through microscopy or chest x-ray, neither of which can determine whether a patient's TB is sensitive to the first-line antibiotics. Combining smear tests and Ripe treatment is, narrowly speaking, the cheapest way to address tuberculosis. Over 90% of people with TB will respond to the Ripe drugs, so it makes a kind of sense to diagnose TB inexpensively as possible and put everyone on Ripe drugs. If a person is unlucky enough to have drug-resistant TB, it can be identified through costly molecular tests or culturing after the Ripe protocol fails. But this scarcity mindset was never applied in the U.S., where Gene Expert tests for tuberculosis are routine, and where 70 years ago, we put x-ray machines in buses because

long faces a crisis of civic confidence for too long. Elements for our education system have advanced a narrative that diminishes American ideas, emphasizes our failures, while neglecting the extraordinary achievements that has been defined by history. The answer is not a shallow or uncritical nationalism, but something far more enduring, a patriotic education rooted in truth. As C.S. Lewis noted in The Four Loves, it's impossible to be strengthened by the image of the past without either being deceived or puffed up. The image becomes dangerous in the precise degree to which it is mistaken or substitute for serious or systematic historical study. That is precisely the task before us. A patriotic education does not ignore the imperfections of our country's national story. It places them in the context of a nation that has time and again striven to live up to the highest ideals. In its core, patriotic education must begin with a serious study of America's founding principles. Students should know the words of the Declaration of Independence and understand the enduring genius of the Constitution. They should learn how the separation of power safeguards liberty, how federalism preserves local self-government, and how the rule of law protects the rights of every citizen. These concepts are the very framework of freedom. But patriotic education must go further. It should introduce young Americans to men and women who have shaped our nation, from giants like Washington and Lincoln to the countless soldiers, workers, and everyday Americans whose sacrifices built and continue to sustain the Republic. It should tell the story of people who crossed the oceans in search of liberty, who tamed the vast continents with grit and perseverance, and who ultimately carried the cause of freedom beyond our shores. In the 20th century, the United States have helped liberate Europe from Nazi tyranny and Asia from imperial domination. We defeated the menace of global communism in a long and bitter Cold War. And they were not the actions of a perfect nation. They were not actions of a good nation, full and decent and kind people who chose to see their strength to expand the reach of the liberty in the world. We must also teach with honesty and humility the chapters of our history that falls short of the ideals. But the defining feature of our nation is not simply that we tolerate injustice for time, but the Americans fought, often at a great cost, to overcome them. We are a nation that waged a war against itself to vindicate the truth that all men are created equal, and then labored for generations more to ensure that promise would be fulfilled. As a visiting professor at both George Mason University and Grove City College, I have been firsthand both the challenges and the promise of the next generation. I met students who arrived with only a faint understanding of the Constitution, but I've also seen something deeply encouraging. When young Americans are introduced to the story of our nation in its fullness, they respond with genuine admiration, gratitude, and even renewed sense of purpose. They want to believe in the country. They want to be a part of something greater than themselves. And when we give them an education that is honest, rigorous, and rooted in the truth, they are more than ready to rise to the calling. The stakes of this effort could not be higher. We are living in a time of renewed global competition as authoritarian powers like China seek to expand their influence and offer the world an alternative vision to the principles of freedom and self-government. In such a world, the people who lose confidence in their own ideals will struggle to defend them abroad. A nation that forgets why it is free will not remain for long. Patriotic education, rightly understood, is therefore not only a domestic imperative, it is a national security necessity. It forms citizens who understand what is at stake, who appreciates the blessings of liberty, and who are prepared to defend
than for the future generations.

think he's ignorant, but I do think that he will be judged, Markle said. We all will. The next article from the Washington Post today is titled Blanche on Whether Department of Justice Will Be Independent. I'm not going to pledge that, quote unquote. The newly sworn-in Attorney General rejected the idea of an independent Justice Department, lent support to Jeanine Pirro, and declared the Anti-Weaponization Fund dead. By Matthew Choi. Attorney General Todd Blanche rejected the idea of a Justice Department independent from the White House, saying he would take into account President Donald Trump's views when directing federal law enforcement. Will I take the President of the United States' view on something into consideration? Yes, of course. And I hope every Attorney General in history would not answer that question differently, Blanche said. Said Sunday on NBC News' Meet the Press. Post-Watergate norms have largely shielded the Justice Department's work from the White House's interference, but Blanche has often defended the President's right to weigh in on the department. In April, he told reporters the President had a right and a duty to offer opinions on criminal prosecutions. Blanche was sworn in last week to lead the Justice Department following a contentious confirmation process, including concerns from Democrats and a handful of Republicans that Blanche would politicize the department. Blanche, a former criminal defense attorney for Trump, was nominated to the position after Pam Bondi's exit in the spring. He served as deputy attorney general under Bondi. He has since faced questions from lawmakers over his willingness to push back on the president. He has also been questioned about Trump's proposed anti-weaponization fund that could benefit convicted participants in the January 6, 2021 attack on the Capitol and whether the federal government should gain access to state voter rolls. Speaking on Meet the Press on Sunday, Blanche rejected the idea an attorney general should act independently of the president, saying, "No, I'm not going to pledge that." He said he would welcome the opinions of the president as he would those of any other citizen. Blanche said Trump would never ask me to do something unethical or illegal. This narrative that's mostly pushed by the left and pushed by the media that the president's going to pull me aside and ask me to do something illegal is completely a false narrative, not true, will not happen, and hasn't happened, Blanche said on Sunday. Under Blanche, several senior career officials were ousted from the Justice Department, many of whom later said the White House had politicized the department's work. Democrats have accused the department of targeting political enemies of the president, including former FBI Director James B. Comey and New York Attorney General Letitia James. Speaking on Fox News Sunday, Blanche said he would feel comfortable disagreeing with Trump if needed, and that the president appreciates hearing dissent. Blanche insisted that Trump's proposed $1.8 billion anti-weaponization fund was dead. The fund was intended to compensate those who claimed to be victims of politicized prosecution, prompting concerns among lawmakers that it could benefit participants of the January 6 attack on the U.S. Capitol. Last year, Trump pardoned more than 1,500 defendants charged in connection with the riot, as one of his first executive actions in his second term. Blanche scrapped the fund earlier this year amid a backlash from senators, including Republicans, who called it a slush fund for the president's allies. Concerns about the fund nearly derailed Blanche's Senate confirmation, which was approved by the slimmest of margins with two Republicans voting against him, Senators Lisa Murkowski of Alaska and Susan Collins of Maine. "I've said repeatedly it's dead, and Trump has also said it's dead," Blanche said on Meet the Press. "There is no fund. No money went from the Treasury to any account. There were no commissioners established, so there is no fund." Blanche defended U.S. Attorney Jeanine Pirro, who has clashed with Trump over her decision to drop prosecutions of alleged vandalism in the reflecting pool on the National Mall.

Trump, who touted a major renovation to the pool that led to discoloration and peeling liner, lashed out at Pira for placing the blame of the botched project on the administration's contractor rather than vandals. "I absolutely support U.S. Attorney Pira, as does President Trump. Now, that's different than whether the president is extraordinarily frustrated at what happened in that case," Blanche said on Meet the Press. He added that he still felt there was potential vandalism, but that judging Pira on a single case because of evidence that we had is not fair. Blanche also defended a controversial Justice Department Office of Legal Counsel memo that said communication with advisors to the president, including those who are not on his payroll and have no formal connection to the administration, could be protected from Congress and the courts. The need for presidential confidentiality applies to communications with private advisors, as it does with government officials, said the opinion released last week. Democrats, who hope to retake control of the House next year and conduct oversight of the administration, reject the argument. Representative Robert Garcia, Democrat of California, the top Democrat on the House Oversight Committee, called the move dubious in a statement last week, and said it creates an environment ripe for corruption that protects only the president and his friends, quote unquote. Garcia is the Democratic lead on House investigations into Trump's past connections with deceased sex offender Jeffrey Epstein. Blanche stood by the opinion Sunday, telling Fox News Sunday that it was just clarifying existing OLC opinions on this issue. "We have to let a president feel like he can have frank conversations with individuals and get honest feedback about running this country," Blanche said. Blanche also wouldn't rule out challenging cases the administration lost over accessing states' voter rolls, even as far as the Supreme Court. "Yes, absolutely, it's a possibility," Blanche told Meet the Press when asked if the issue could go to the High Court. "Election integrity is something that President Trump ran on, and the American people elected him. It's something that every American should care about." Trump signed an executive order in March demanding states' voter rolls to ensure all voters are legally eligible citizens. While some states voluntarily handed them over, the majority refused, including Republican-controlled states such as Georgia and Utah. "The U.S. Constitution gives states the power to set the times, places, and manner of holding elections for senators and representatives." The Trump administration has sued 30 states and D.C. for not turning over the voter rolls. It so far has lost 22 of those 30 cases. "We're not going to stop doing what I think every American should expect us to do, which is make sure that we have elections that are fair," Blanche said. "This administration knows, and of course understands, that states administer elections, and that will always be the case. But it doesn't mean the federal government should play no role." End of article. The next article from the Washington Post today is titled, "U.S. Commander Calls Mental Health a Priority After He Visits the USS Lincoln." Amid reports of burnout and poor conditions on the USS Abraham Lincoln, Admiral Brad Cooper acknowledged that long stretches at sea can be challenging, but said some of the concerns were old news. Written by Sammy Westfall. The senior U.S. officer overseeing the war in Iran said Sunday that addressing mental health concerns is a high priority for the military, days after reports emerged of burnout and poor conditions aboard the USS Abraham Lincoln. But Admiral Brad Cooper also said some of the concerns that had surfaced were old news. Cooper, the head of the U.S. Central Command, visited the aircraft carrier Saturday during a Middle East tour. He called his time aboard awe-inspiring and said he witnessed camaraderie, teamwork, and resilience. "That doesn't mean that it is all perfect," the admiral said, as he acknowledged that long stretches at sea are uniquely challenging and tough.
He said mental health is another aspect of individual health and requires our attention, just like physical health and spiritual health. The Lincoln's deployment has stretched more than a month past its 7-month schedule. Senate Democrats have pressed military leaders on reports of food and supply shortages, water contamination, sewage problems, deteriorating morale, and attempted suicides on the ship. The Military Times reported last week that at least 2 sailors have attempted to jump overboard, with the wife of one sailor saying burnout caused her husband to try to jump. Defense Secretary Pete Hegseth downplayed the reports last week, saying the situation has been completely misrepresented. When asked Friday whether the Lincoln's deployment had gone on too long, President Donald Trump said it was not nearly long enough. Cooper, in an opinion piece on Sunday in the Wall Street Journal, said issues related to food, hot water, and other concerns were raised months ago and addressed by leaders. "What I found aboard the Lincoln is that many elements of those stories are old news," he wrote. U.S. officials have said the Lincoln will return home soon as part of a planned rotation. The Pacific-based aircraft carrier George Washington is expected to replace it. Acting Navy Secretary Hung Cao said in a statement Friday that the crew has been deployed in a combat zone for more than 200 days, carried out 10,000 sorties, and dropped 1.5 million pounds of ordnance. "It is also true," Cao said, "that a small number of mental health cases were treated with no loss of life, and that meal plans were adjusted when fresh resupply was unavailable. Calls home were also limited when the operational threat was too high," he said. While emphasizing that mental health is a leadership priority for senior officials aboard the Lincoln, Cooper said that of the Navy's 11 active aircraft carriers, the Lincoln currently has among the lowest number of cases related to mental health. Admiral Mike Mullen, former chairman of the Joint Chiefs of Staff, told ABC's This Week on Sunday that he spoke with Cooper after his visit and said the news that crew members were coming home had boosted their morale. Mullen said that reports of the ship's conditions were certainly of great concern, but that military officials are, quote, "working on these issues hard," unquote. "I also believe the truth probably lies somewhere in the middle." What readers are saying: the comments express strong criticism of the Trump administration and military leadership, particularly regarding the handling of conditions aboard the USS Abraham Lincoln. Many commenters highlight ongoing issues such as poor living conditions, lack of mental health support, and inadequate leadership response, which they attribute to the administration's negligence and dismissive attitude. There is a general sentiment of distrust towards statements from military and government officials, with some commenters suggesting that these issues are symptomatic of a broader systemic failures under Trump's leadership. The next article today is titled, "I Work with Athletes. Here's How I Evaluate Exercise Gadgets and Supplements." Thinking about investing in a recovery device, new nutrition product, or fitness watch? Ask yourself these questions first. Written by Adam Anacone. Walk into a gym or a wellness store and you might encounter compression boots, smart rings, creatine supplements, and ice baths. Their use by elite athletes can function as an implicit endorsement, making them seem more proven and more broadly useful than the evidence supports. As an athletic trainer with experience in collegiate and professional sports, I now evaluate the evidence behind health and performance practices for an NCAA Division I athletics program. That work has shown me how teams decide whether a new product or training strategy offers a meaningful benefit. Elite sports are natural testing grounds for new approaches to health and performance.
Teams pursue small advantages and often have the staff, data, and resources to evaluate new ideas earlier than most other organizations. But these are not controlled laboratories. Decisions are made under pressure, with incomplete information and a demand for immediate results. Some ideas prove useful. Others produce effects that are too small to matter, work only in narrow circumstances, or fail to hold up as evidence develops. How teams evaluate new ideas. Championships, careers, and major financial investments may depend on keeping athletes healthy and prepared. Given those stakes, teams often explore anything that could give them even a small edge, especially when athletes must recover quickly or remain healthy during a demanding schedule. Medical, coaching, nutrition, and performance staff can look at the same approach from different angles. They ask whether it works, whether the benefit is large enough to matter, whether it is safe and practical, and whether it solves the problem facing the athlete. A strategy may help one athlete during one part of the season and still be a poor choice for routine use. Teams may abandon it when the results are inconsistent, costs outweigh the benefits, or it does not improve a meaningful outcome. I saw this clearly when I first entered an NBA team's dedicated recovery lounge. Rather than waiting for athletes to feel tired or sore, the staff planned recovery around what each athlete had done and needed to do next. That shift mattered more than the equipment in the room. Recovery became part of the training plan rather than an optional treatment after practice. Recovery tools may help, but usually only a little. Recovery devices have moved well beyond elite athletic training and performance facilities. Compression boots, massage guns, and electrical stimulation devices are now marketed directly to recreational athletes, often with the promises of faster recovery or better performance. Some of these tools may help, but the effects are often modest. Compression boots may reduce perceived muscle soreness, while massage guns may help muscles feel less stiff and improve short-term range of motion. Evidence for broader improvements in recovery or performance, including from electrical stimulation, is less consistent. Even when evidence is limited or the expected benefit is small, an elite athlete may still choose to use a recovery tool because feeling even slightly better could matter when another game, practice, or competition is already scheduled. Someone who exercises recreationally may also value feeling less sore but can often adjust the next workout based on how they feel. Many supplements lack evidence. The same principle applies to nutrition. If elite athletes use a supplement, does that mean everyone who exercises should use it? Research supports some commonly used approaches. People who perform resistance training may benefit from adding more protein to their diet, because protein provides the materials the body needs to build and repair muscle. Creatine, a naturally occurring compound made up of three amino acids, works differently. It helps muscle produce quick energy during short bursts of intense activity, and with supplementation can improve strength when combined with resistance training. But the evidence is much weaker for many other supplements sold to athletes and exercisers. A sports dietitian may recommend a product only after considering an athlete's diet, health history, training schedule, and competition demands. A consumer may encounter the same product through an advertisement that leaves out those details. Before buying a supplement, simply because certain high-profile athletes use it, ask what problem it is supposed to solve and whether the evidence applies to your goals. What a readiness score can and cannot tell you. Smart rings and fitness watches increasingly combine measures such as sleep, resting heart rate variability,
and recent activity into a readiness score meant to estimate how prepared someone may be to exercise. For the recreational exerciser, a low score might appear after a poor night's sleep, a hard workout the day before, or several unusually stressful days. Elite sports teams may use readiness scores to prompt questions about sleep, illness, stress, or recent training. But a score cannot explain what caused a change or determine what should happen next. Wearable measurements also vary in accuracy, so a score that combines several of them can appear more definitive than it is. A low readiness score before a planned workout does not necessarily mean you should skip the workout. It is more useful when considered alongside how you feel, how you slept, and what you have done recently. The score should inform your decision, not make it. The right choice depends on your goal. An innovation does not have to work for everyone to be valuable. As evidence develops, its appropriate use may become narrower and better defined. Ice baths illustrate this idea. An athlete who just competed and must compete again tomorrow may use an ice bath because it can reduce soreness and support short-term recovery, particularly during a tournament or demanding stretch of games. Someone lifting weights to build strength and muscle has a different goal. Regularly using ice baths immediately after resistance training may reduce some of the muscle-building response to exercise. Before buying a recovery device, changing a supplement routine, or letting a readiness score alter a workout, ask three basic questions. What am I trying to accomplish? Is there good evidence that this approach helps with that goal? Does it make sense for my health schedule and training? For people trying to stay active, improve fitness, or feel healthier, the lesson is neither to copy every routine or product used by elite athletes, nor to reject every idea that comes from sports. The better lesson is to adopt the process elite teams use. Define the goal, examine the evidence, consider the individual, and stop when the results do not justify the approach. End of article. We'll be reading in the Courts and Law section of the Washington Post now, and an article titled, Angry at the Supreme Court, Liberals Push a Slew of Plans for Overhauling It. As the midterms near, Democrats are proposing adding more justices, limiting their terms, and more. Written by Julian Mark. One bill proposes increasing the number of Supreme Court justices from 9 to 13. Another would cut their lifetime terms to 18 years. Others would create an enforceable ethics code and place standards on how the court rules from its relatively opaque, quote-unquote, shadow docket. The latest wave of proposals to overhaul the Supreme Court have reached something of a fever pitch over the past few months, as Democrats grow increasingly frustrated with the court's rightward turn. While the court blocked several of Donald Trump's key initiatives this past term, it also delivered significant conservative victories that pared back the 1965 Voting Rights Act, loosened campaign finance rules, and increased presidential power. Democrats' anger is fueled by a conviction that many of these rulings are more about politics than the law. There's a constant and building dismay about the increasingly appalling record of the court. Senator Sheldon Whitehouse, Democrat of Rhode Island, who recently introduced a term limits bill, said in an interview, "And I think the continuing interest in reform springs from continued dismay and concern about the court's misbehavior." The pitches coincide with record levels of disapproval of how the Supreme Court is doing its job, as well as perceptions that the justices are ruling based on their ideology, a viewpoint largely embraced by liberals, according to a July Washington Post Ipsos poll.
Those perceptions have only magnified as the justices have weighed in on issues that could directly affect the upcoming midterms. House Minority Leader Hakeem Jeffries, Democrat of New York, said Thursday that there are a, quote, variety of different options that are on the table, and I think we can't foreclose on any single one of them, unquote. Conservatives dismissed the proposals as efforts by liberals to intimidate and undermine a court that is not ruling the way they want. All of these reforms are because the left doesn't like the decisions coming out of the court, Mike Fregoso, a former chief counsel to Senator Mitch McConnell, Republican of Kentucky, said in an email. The goal is to intimidate the court into changing the course of decisions. It's reprehensible. Liberals concede that the measures cannot succeed without Democrats solidly in control of Congress, and even then, only if the filibuster is eliminated. Otherwise, any proposal would require 60 votes in the Senate, which is highly unlikely. Last month, White House and other Senate Democrats proposed a law that would limit justices' terms to 18 years. Under that system, a president would nominate a justice every other year, a design intended to maintain a measure of ideological balance on the bench. Some advocates say specified terms also would lower the stakes of Supreme Court confirmation battles, since they would not be for lifetime appointments. These battles in recent years have become all-out nasty and often personal. Even in a Congress like this one, where the bills have no chance of passage, it's really important to file them and to stand by them because they reassure people that there is in fact a mechanism by which the court could be restored to some degree of better order, White House said. Democrats in 2020 also offered a flurry of plans to overhaul the Supreme Court, angered that Trump was able to name three justices thanks to maneuvering by McConnell, who at that time was the Senate Majority Leader. But President Joe Biden did not pursue those proposals, and the court's solidified conservative majority has since overturned a string of precedents, including those guaranteeing the right to an abortion and upholding key parts of the Voting Rights Act, prompting fresh fury among liberals. Congressional Democrats have introduced about a dozen proposals in recent months for revamping the court. They call for expanding its size, requiring the justices to place certain assets into blind trusts, and creating standards for the court's emergency docket, critically referred to as the shadow docket. In emergency docket cases, the justices have been criticized for ruling on consequential matters based on a limited record while offering relatively brief explanations for their decisions. Democrats outside the Beltway are also pitching court reform. Former Vice President Kamala Harris, whom some Democrats expect to run again for president in 2028, said at a recent event that we need to revisit the notion of expanding the court to 13 justices. James Tallarico, a Democrat running for U.S. Senate against Republican Ken Paxton, has called for an overhaul of the Supreme Court, including term limits and a binding code of conduct. In an interview with The Griot, Tallarico described the court's recent rulings on civil rights, including a recent decision that weakened the Voting Rights Act, as a five-alarm fire. Black Texans, Black Americans, have been ringing the alarm about the Supreme Court, Tallarico said. And I think it's time for all of us to realize the crisis that we face on the highest court in this country. Tom Gipping, a senior fellow at Advancing American Freedom, an advocacy organization founded by former Vice President Mike Pence, argued that such criticisms only highlight Democrats' fixation with results rather than the law, exposing their calls for reform as superficial. They never say how the Supreme Court got it wrong on the law, Gipping said. The only thing they do is mention the result
and tack on a few bombastic pejoratives. The court has regularly undergone periods of fierce scrutiny. Under Chief Justice Earl Warren in the 1950s and 1960s, conservatives complained bitterly that it was making up new liberal doctrines. Most notably, President Franklin Roosevelt, frustrated by the justices' rejection of many elements of the New Deal, in 1937 proposed expanding the court, leading to pushback from Republicans as well as many fellow Democrats. Still, some academics say the current Supreme Court faces real problems unrelated to its ideological composition. The High Court has turned into a political football in which justices on both sides are expected to vote along ideological lines on the most controversial issues, said Daniel Epps, a law professor at Washington University, who has advocated for efforts to depoliticize the court. Gone are the days of the swing justices like Anthony M. Kennedy, Sandra Day O'Connor, and Lewis F. Powell, Jr., all Republican-appointed justices, whose votes were less predictable when it came to hot-button issues such as affirmative action, abortion, and LGBTQ+ rights, Epps noted. This is the first time where you have a court where the ideology is really maps onto partisan affiliation, Epps said. Epps and Vanderbilt Law School professor Ganesh Sitaraman argued in a 2019 paper against popular proposals such as term limits and expanding the court size. They say both risk further politicizing the court. Instead, Epps and Sitaraman have suggested a lottery model in which cases would be decided by panels of justices selected randomly from a pool, similar to the way federal appeals courts decide cases. They have also recommended a balanced bench and structure, in which the court would be composed of an equal number of justices selected by Democrats and Republicans, with an additional judge selected from a lower court to break ties. Chief Justice John Roberts Jr. and his colleagues have repeatedly said that they issue rulings based on the law, not their political biases. But critics argue that the growing perception among liberals, at least, that the court is politically driven risks hurting its credibility in a way that could be damaging for the long term. The court only works as an institution if it is capable of deciding the hard cases in ways that seem credible to the country, Epps said. And if you have half the country that just sees the court as a partisan institution, and the court behaves in a way that seems largely consistent with that, half the country can just be like, screw these guys. A woman by the name of Praveena Somasundaram contributed to this report. The next article is an opinion article written by Ramesh Panaru. A Medicare for All gift is staring the GOP in the face. Abdul El Sayed, Bernie Sanders, and co. hand the GOP a gift by backing a plan that would do away with popular coverage. When Abdul El Sayed became Michigan's Democratic Senate nominee last week, his Republican opponent Mike Rogers immediately attacked his ideological fanaticism on crime, terrorism, and taxes. Unmentioned, El Sayed's support for Medicare for All, a system in which the federal government would become nearly the only provider of health insurance. Based on the frequency with which El Sayed brings up health care, he clearly thinks the issue is an asset for him in the race. Perhaps Rogers agrees with that assessment. If so, he will miss an opportunity to devalue it or even convert it into a liability. El Sayed is one of the first candidates in a competitive statewide election to support Medicare for All. Troy Jackson, who is running to unseat Republican Senator Susan Collins in Maine, is another.
Peggy Flanagan, seeking to represent Minnesota in the Senate, is a third. Yet there are sound reasons to think the idea could become a weight on these candidacies. Americans, for all their complaints about the health care system, generally dread the prospect of Washington disrupting their insurance. Many surveys have found that most people are satisfied with what they have. When Bill Clinton proposed a more government-run system a generation ago, the most potent attack against it was that it threatened that coverage. Barack Obama, having learned from Clinton's failure to enact his legislation, made "If you like your plan, you can keep your plan," a central promise of his own health policy. The lowest political moment for Obamacare was when that promise didn't bear out for 4 million people who saw their plans canceled. Support for the status quo, or perhaps more accurately, fear of what Washington might replace it with, has doomed sweeping conservative plans too. After Clinton's ambitions failed, Republicans advanced changes to Medicare that Democrats successfully portrayed as a threat to seniors' medical care. The GOP's efforts to repeal Obamacare during President Trump's first term ran aground because too many Americans had gotten used to getting coverage from it. Medicare for All would impose more radical disruptions on the health care system than any of these earlier proposals and laws. In the book El Sayed co-authored about Medicare for All, styled as a citizen's guide to the idea, he was forthright that everyone with coverage from their employer, private insurance, Medicare Advantage, or Medicaid would have to transition to the new system. M4A would not be an opt-in or opt-out program. Everyone would be covered. The leading Medicare bill for all, written by Senator Bernie Sanders of Vermont and co-sponsored by 17 other senators, would go so far as to make it illegal to enter any private insurance contract to provide a service covered by the new government program. Sanders allows that buying insurance for cosmetic procedures, should it ever become a viable product, would still be legal. The bill would impose tight restrictions on paying privately for medical care, too. It's Medicare for all, whether you like it or not, even when advocates aren't explicit about prohibiting most private health insurance. Jackson and Flanagan haven't tipped their hands. It's hard to see how the idea could prevail without removing it as a real option. El Sayed was cagey about this point in a recent interview, and you can see why. The plan entails tossing hundreds of millions of Americans off their current coverage. 36 million seniors have chosen Medicare Advantage plans alone. Traditional Medicare wouldn't guarantee stability either. Medicare itself would change, too, he conceded in his book. El Sayed insists that most people would come out ahead from the new plan. They would receive more benefits and pay no more health care than before. With any extra taxes offset by no longer having to pay premiums or out-of-pocket medical bills. But it's questionable whether most voters would or should share that confidence. Rosy cost projections for such plans depend on slashing payments to doctors and hospitals, which would probably disrupt care further and not for the better. In the race for the Democratic presidential nomination for 2020, several candidates endorsed some version of Medicare for All. The winner was, however, an opponent of the idea, Joe Biden, who warned, "Medicare goes away as you know it." At the start of that campaign, a poll found that 2/3 of Medicare for All supporters believed it would let people keep the health insurance they already had. More recent polling has found that most Americans liked the idea in broad outlines, but that only 29% had some or a lot of confidence in the federal government's ability to administer it. 70% said they'd prefer to stay with their current insurance. Perhaps Republicans should inform them that they wouldn't have the choice.
Our last article today is titled, Trump's Harvard Loss Conceals a Strategic Victory. It's hard to tell in the middle of a president's term how much he's changing the country. Donald Trump's second presidency has seemed transformative on many fronts, trade, immigration, and culture, but he has mostly pursued his objectives through unilateral executive actions rather than legislation. Genuinely transformative presidencies notch achievements that last. Democrats can reverse much of Trump's populist agenda as soon as they retake the White House. Or can they? In some cases, the Trump administration's radical tactics might change American politics in ways a Democratic president can't easily undo. Take higher education. The Trump administration sees elite academia as a center of progressive conformity, the incubator of the woke ideas that exploded in the early 2020s, that even Representative Alexandria Ocasio-Cortez recently suggested went a bit too far. On taking office last year, the administration promptly launched a barrage of legal attacks on key universities. Much of this campaign was legally flimsy, as a judicial decision that last week finally tossed the lawsuit against Harvard University shows. But that doesn't mean the effort won't achieve some of its desired results. University of California Law San Francisco professor Zachary Price argues in a recent paper that Trump administration's shock and awe approach could lock in new incentives for universities even after Trump leaves office. Anti-discrimination laws from the 60s and 70s have typically been used to push education policies in a progressive direction. For example, in 2011, the Obama administration directed colleagues to pare back due process protections for students and faculty accused of sexual misconduct. Even if a Democratic administration tilts its civil rights law back toward the left, universities will have to calculate the likelihood that a subsequent Republican administration will immediately revive the Trump approach. Racial equity programs that a Democratic administration champions might be deemed unlawful by a Republican-run Justice Department. From the university's perspective, what the law really requires is secondary. Simply being on the wrong side of the federal government politically is costly in terms of bad press, legal fees, and funding risks. Trump has demonstrated that civil rights laws can be aggressively wielded against left-wing ideas as well. Progressive classifications around race and sex, as well as anti-Israel advocacy that veers into anti-Semitism, can expose universities to civil rights scrutiny and give the federal government a pretext to defund their research. The Trump administration didn't remotely follow the proper procedure for threatening funding streams, but as Price notes, the administration's very lawlessness gave it the upper hand in coercing the ivory tower. That's all the time we have today for the Washington Post. My name is Vicki for Monday, August 17th, and thank you so much for listening.

Hello, this is Lynn, and I'll be reading today from the New York Times for Monday, August 17th, 2026. And the first article is, Stock Trading by Lawmakers Becomes a Campaign Attack Line. Republican and Democratic challengers are both using the issue to attack members of Congress as unethical, seizing on a common practice that enrages voters. By Annie Carney. Since the day she began her campaign for Congress, Paige Cognetti, the Democratic mayor of Scranton, has centered her pitch to voters on the prodigious stock trading of the House Republican she is seeking to unseat, Representative Rob Bresnahan Jr. of Pennsylvania. This year, he's already made 600 trades, Ms. Cognetti said in the announcement video for her campaign in September. Sold Chinese stocks the week of a tariff. Buys missile stocks before a war. Buys jet stocks before a big contract. Oversees crypto. Buys crypto stocks before a vote. It may be the district where the issue rings the loudest. Democrats are running ads highlighting how Mr. Bresnahan profited from a data center development by trading stocks related to the industry. And recent polls show Ms. Cognetti with a narrow lead. But she is not alone in zeroing in on stock trading by members of Congress as a potent line of attack in this year's midterm elections. Like many members of Congress who trade substantial amounts of stock, Mr. Bresnahan, the wealthy former chief executive of an electrical contracting company, has said he relies on a financial advisor to make his trades and never knows about the transactions before they happen or when they occur. Mr. Bresnahan's campaign said that Ms. Cognetti's descriptions of his trades were lies and that he has taken legitimate steps to ban congressional stock trading. Still, at a time when many voters are experiencing economic hardship and have grown increasingly suspicious that the political system is rigged, the mere possibility that a member of Congress could be profiting from the job has become politically toxic. Roughly a quarter of legislators on Capitol Hill have traded individual stocks this term, with some buying and selling millions of dollars in shares. Since the start of this term in January 2025, members and their families have collectively traded $160 million to $664 million in individual stocks, according to a New York Times analysis of data collected from members' required financial filings by 2IQ Research, an analytics firm. An overwhelming majority of voters in both parties view stock trading by lawmakers with great suspicion and say they support barring them from doing so. The public backlash has fueled efforts by members of both parties, so far unsuccessful, to enact new legislation banning the practice. In the meantime, both sides are leveraging the issue in the fight for control of Congress. Democrats and Republicans alike are seeking to weaponize incumbents' trades, particularly those where they can show the appearance of a conflict of interest, and putting them at the forefront of ads and campaign attacks in the country's most competitive districts. It is a way to portray their opponents as corrupt and out of touch with the financial realities of working-class Americans. In northern New Jersey's competitive 7th Congressional District, the Democratic Congressional Campaign Committee has been targeting Representative Thomas H. Keene, Jr. for continuing to trade stocks while missing more than 100 votes during an extended absence for what he later said was treatment for depression. Mr. Keene's office did not respond to a request for comment. In Virginia, Democrats are attacking Representative Rob Whitman for trading more than $2.5 million in stocks between 2015 and 2023 while serving in Congress, including buying defense stocks like Lockheed Martin and Honeywell while serving on the Armed Services Committee. There's a vicious cycle in Washington. Politicians trade stocks in the industries they're supposed to regulate, then protect those industries instead of you, said the caption with a campaign video that his opponent, Shannon Taylor, a prosecutor, posted online. Let's ban congressional stock trading for good.
An outside group supporting Mr. Whitman apparently views this line of attack as effective. This week, it began running an ad highlighting his vote for a watered-down stock trading bill that passed the House in July, noting that he voted to put an end to the greed and corruption of fat cat lawmakers. Mr. Whitman's office did not respond to a request for comment. Republicans have also identified the issue as resonant with their voters. In New York's competitive 3rd Congressional District on Long Island, Michael LaPetri Jr., a Republican former state assemblyman, routinely attacks the Democrat he is running to unseat, Representative Tom Suozzi, for the millions he's pocketed from stock trading in Congress. Mr. Suozzi made nearly 600 stock trades involving 161 companies, totaling as much as $24 million when he served in Congress between 2017 and 2023, according to public filings. In 2021, he faced an ethics investigation for failing to report about 300 stock trades in the required 45-day window. The House Ethics Committee later cleared him after concluding that it was not a willful violation, but a mistake. A spokeswoman for Mr. Suozzi said all of his purchases were made at the discretion of his broker without his direct input. She added that he has stopped purchasing stock altogether since returning to Congress in 2024, although he has sold some. And in Nevada, Marty O'Donnell, a Trump-endorsed Republican running against Representative Susie Lee, a Democrat, often highlights Ms. Lee's stock trades, claiming that she has used her office to enrich herself with information the rest of us don't have. He has pledged that, unlike Susie, I will not trade stocks while representing Nevada in Congress. Ms. Lee, who is married to the chief executive of Full House Resorts, which operates casino facilities, has sold up to $2.8 million worth of stock since her divorce in 2024. A spokeswoman for Ms. Lee said that all trades made before her divorce were executed by a money manager or her ex-husband. Since the divorce, Ms. Lee received stocks as part of her divorce settlement and committed to divesting from them, which involves the selling of individual stocks in order to invest in other allowable instruments like ETFs and mutual funds, the spokeswoman said, referring to exchange-traded funds. In one instance where a former lawmaker is running for her old seat, an incumbent is trying to use the attack that is typically employed by a challenger. Representative Jen Kiggins, Republican of Virginia, frequently accuses her opponent, former Representative Elaine Loria, of insider stock trading during her 4 years in Congress. Ms. Kiggins' campaign did not point to any instances of insider trading, which is illegal, when asked about the allegations. Instead, the campaign highlighted Ms. Loria's previous opposition to a congressional stock trading ban. She now supports one. And it noted that Ms. Loria owns between $5 million and $25 million in NVIDIA stock, which she held when she voted for a $280 billion industrial policy bill enacted in 2022 that provided tens of billions of dollars for semiconductor manufacturing and research. A spokesman for Ms. Loria dismissed Ms. Kiggins' attacks as lies and said that the bill in question did not increase her stock value. Elaine supports banning congressional stock trading and preventing politicians from using their public offices for private gain, he said. The campaign trail focus comes as House Republicans have recently pushed through a bill that would impose some restrictions on lawmakers who trade stock, but stops short of a more stringent ban backed by a bipartisan coalition. Representative Hakeem Jeffries, Democrat of New York, and the minority leader, has promised to bring the bipartisan alternative to the floor if Democrats win control of the House next year. Donald K. Sherman, the chief executive of Citizens for Responsibility and Ethics in Washington, a Democratic-aligned watchdog group, said it was not surprising to see the attacks on the practice coming from both political parties because the issue is more salient than some others in government.
You don't need to be an ethics expert to understand it, Mr. Sherman said. An individual member of Congress can have an impact on a stock price, whether it's tough questions at a hearing or an oversight hearing or confirmation of a particular cabinet secretary. Former Representative Tom Malinowski, Democrat of New Jersey, whose political career ended in part because he did not properly disclose dozens of stock trades, said a stock trading ban would do little to address far more serious issues that have eroded the public's trust in political leaders. Stock trading by members of Congress should be banned, but it's still a very poor substitute for attacking the real sources of corruption in Washington. Unlimited dark money and Trump's blatant selling of the presidency, Mr. Malinowski said in an interview. Those are significantly bigger problems, but candidates have seized on it as an all-purpose explanation for corruption. And the next article, as Iran war turns into economic battle, a new U.S. strategy recalls old ones. The United States and Iran are poised to blow past a deadline they had set themselves to broker terms on peace and Iran's nuclear program. By Aaron Boxerman, Zolan Cano Youngs, and David Sanger. President Trump's ceasefire with Iran in June envisioned a broader deal to end the war and rein in the country's nuclear program, all negotiated within 60 days. But that deadline, set to pass on Monday, has been essentially abandoned, and the war has transformed into a contest of willpower and economic endurance that has no end in sight. There have been no publicly reported U.S. strikes on Iranian targets since late July, yet the effective collapse of the agreement underscores how Mr. Trump has struggled to end the war he started in February alongside Israel and how far he remains from the ambitions of the June deal, including fully reopening the Strait of Hormuz, a critical waterway where Iran has choked off oil and gas shipping since the fighting began. Those inside the White House are well aware that they will blow past Monday's deadline and that the conflict has largely morphed into one of economic warfare, according to two Americans familiar with the negotiations. The current strategy bears a striking resemblance to previous years' long U.S. attempts to isolate Iran in the hopes of compelling it to abandon its nuclear ambitions. The policy had mixed results, and some analysts are skeptical that even severe economic pressure on its own will force Iran to change course. After all, that was the approach Mr. Trump attempted.

about to impose financial penalties unlike any seen before. The June Memorandum of Understanding was widely seen as a boon for Iran, granting the regime badly needed sanctions relief, even as talks over tough concessions like nuclear enrichment were postponed for later. But Iranian leaders opted to escalate once again rather than consolidate their gains from the deal, according to Nate Swanson, an Iran expert at the Atlantic Council, a Washington-based research group. Ships could move through the Strait of Hormuz freely before the war. Iran's insistence that the deal's vague language on the issue gave it control over the waterway led to the deal falling apart. Iran began firing on ships that transited in channels outside Iranian waters, and American forces retaliated by bombing southern Iran, prompting a cycle of attacks and counterattacks across the Middle East. Now, Iran refuses to reopen the strait until the United States follows through on its commitments from the ceasefire, like releasing frozen Iranian assets abroad. The Trump administration wants Iran to first end the blockade, said Ali Vaez, an Iran expert at the International Crisis Group, a research institute. Neither side is really ready to finalize a deal. They both think that in a matter of days or weeks, the other side will be more desperate for a deal, so they'll be able to get more out of it. Mr. Vaez said, "This is why we are locked into this game of endurance again." On Saturday, the United Arab Emirates Foreign Ministry slammed Iran for attacking a vessel affiliated with the state-owned Abu Dhabi National Oil Company the previous day. Iranian officials did not comment. Reopening the strait has increasingly become Mr. Trump's main focus in the conflict, even though he initially said the war was meant to empower the Iranian people to overthrow the existing regime, severely degrade its missile capability, and stop Tehran from getting a nuclear weapon. There has been little indication that Iran and the United States have extensively discussed the Iranian nuclear program since the ceasefire in June, let alone formulated a deal that could satisfy both sides. Abbas Araghchi, the Iranian foreign minister, said over the weekend that Iran had yet to decide whether to resume talks with the United States. But the 60-day timeline was no longer relevant, he added, given that the June agreement was essentially defunct. We did not have a ceasefire that now needs to be extended, Mr. Araghchi said. We had an end to the war, which has now taken on a new status. Former U.S. officials who worked on Iran say the prospect of a new nuclear deal between the United States and Iran within 60 days was always remote, although the agreement provided for extensions. A previous Obama-era agreement took about 2 years of delicate talks to negotiate. Mr. Trump withdrew from that deal, called the Joint Comprehensive Plan of Action, in 2018. The Trump administration hoped that the June agreement would, at the very least, open the Strait of Hormuz. But to get the deal over the line, they relied on vague language that lent credibility to Iran's claim to dominate future shipping in the waterway, analysts said. It was a flawed document. It was hurried out when it wasn't ready for prime time, said Mr. Swanson, the Iran expert, and they didn't resolve the most important short-term issue, which was the strait. Instead, the United States and Iran now seem to be settling in for an indefinite struggle, neither at all-out war nor in a defined peace. Seeking to force Iran to accept U.S. terms, the Trump administration has brought back sanctions on Iranian oil and reinstated a naval blockade, both of which were temporarily canceled by the agreement. Iran's strained economy, which prompted mass protests that were brutally crushed early this year, is a major consideration for Iranian decision makers. But Mr. Swanson argued that the current stalemate was more likely to push Iran toward escalation than toward conciliation. While there has been little progress in the commitments outlined in the agreement, Mr. Trump and his Iranian counterparts have continued to exchange a war of words. During an event in Garden City, New York, on Friday, Mr. Trump appeared once again intent on changing the narrative, saying he would soon be declaring the Hormuz Strait a territory of the United States. It was not clear how serious Mr. Trump's proposal was, but doing so could involve deploying boots on the ground and almost certainly would require a prolonged Navy presence.
move.

moves antithetical to the American First values of Trump supporters who want an end to prolonged military conflicts overseas. Mr. Trump has also been known to toss out half-baked ideas on foreign policy to redirect attention and scrutiny, like when he shocked the world last year by proposing a U.S. takeover of the Gaza Strip, an idea that never materialized. The White House on Saturday did not respond to questions over whether the administration had developed actual plans to take control of the Strait of Hormuz. The Strait of Hormuz. Mr. Trump's aides also did not respond to questions over the approaching Monday deadline. Iranian officials, in turn, have defied Mr. Trump as they pushed their own demands, including one that they had not made before war. Accept reality once and for all. So far, you have suffered major strategic defeats, Kazim Garibabadi, the Iranian deputy foreign minister, said on social media. The Strait of Hormuz has been Iranian, is Iranian, and will remain Iranian. And the next article, the U.S. military wants AI dominance, feuds, and China may thwart it. The administration is veering wildly in its response to the national security implications of AI as China, America's main technological and military rival, charges ahead. By David Sanger, Dustin Volz, Anna Swanson, and Julian Barnes. In mid-July, many of the country's biggest military contractors received a letter from the Air Force with a stern warning. By September 1st, all software they use for weapons and control systems must be free of products built by the AI company Anthropic. Failure to comply would put all their business with the Pentagon at risk. Within a month, those same contractors received an unexpected reversal. They could, for now, disregard the earlier instructions about purging Anthropic. It was one more example of the chaos and contradictions in the tsunami of AI disruptions that have swept through the national security establishment in recent months. Agencies like the Pentagon, which still use airplanes designed in the 1950s, are struggling furiously to keep up with AI models whose powers multiply in a matter of months. The tension has been magnified in the case of Anthropic, whose chief executive, Dario Amodi, has been locked in a public feud with Defense Secretary Pete Hegseth over restrictions the company tried to put on the technology's use by the world's most powerful military. Without Anthropic's powerful Mythos model, it would be far more difficult for the National Security Agency to find and patch vulnerabilities in the Pentagon's own systems, senior NSA officials argued. And it turned out that, despite the original Anthropic ban, the NSA was still allowed to use its products. Critical tests were underway using Mythos to gauge its potential to hack into highly protected foreign networks, current and former officials said. Shutting down the use of Mythos, an AI model whose potential for conducting offensive cyber operations, is already shifting the digital arms race into overdrive, would have amounted to unilateral disarmament, according to one recently departed senior U.S. official. From the Department of Defense to the CIA and NSA, billions have already been spent on using artificial intelligence to develop weapons that could work with less human control, or to test vulnerable military networks and even nuclear codes to make sure they cannot be cracked by adversarial AI systems. Artificial intelligence is critical to the Golden Dome, President Trump's vision, fanciful to many experts, of a space-based missile shield. But little of that work anticipated the powers of Mythos and its AI counterparts, or the prospect that China may be months away from its own formidable and less expensive versions. That could supercharge China's ability to infiltrate American communications networks, water systems, and power grids like those they successfully pierced during the Biden administration in two sweeping attacks called Volt Typhoon and Salt Typhoon. These are the kinds of things we were talking about and worrying about before AI became a daily headline, said Jen Easterly,
who ran the cybersecurity and infrastructure security agency during the Biden administration. What's different now and what makes the problem more urgent is the potential for AI to amplify those capabilities. So far, the Trump administration has veered wildly in response, at first abandoning its hands-off approach to regulating the industry, then briefly shutting off access for foreigners from Mythos, including some of its inventors, then lifting that ban. Earlier this month, the administration called in executives from the largest frontier creators, including OpenAI and Anthropic, and told them that new models would be reviewed by the government to assure they could not be used to make biological weapons or break into classified American systems or the communications networks that control nuclear weapons. The New York Times has sued OpenAI and Microsoft, claiming copyright infringement of news content related to AI systems. The two companies have denied those claims. But the government review process exempts open models, including many of those now produced by Chinese firms, whose code can be customized by users. One senior executive of a company briefed on the new policy said it made no sense, noting that the open models can be just as dangerous. Like many in the industry, the executive would not be quoted for fear of angering administration officials. Pentagon officials reject the idea that they are not agile enough. They say the U.S. military has maintained immediate access to the world's most advanced AI systems, despite the Anthropic ban. An official who discussed Pentagon policies on the condition of anonymity said the Defense Department had recently integrated a version of a Google Gemini model within 4 days of its commercial release. More than 1,300 AI workers have called for the country to slow development, but others, including inside the Trump administration, have answered that call with a question. What about China? They fear losing the roughly 6-month lead they believe the United States maintains. That concern has touched off arguments about whether export controls on some of the most powerful chips made by NVIDIA, the leading American maker, are effective in keeping the Chinese from developing the computing power they need to catch up. Controls could also just prompt Chinese makers to obtain the chips on the black market or double down on development of their own. It is easy to compare this moment in American national security to the early days of the Cold War, when the United States was the only nation to possess nuclear weapons, and it was struggling to delay the day the Soviet Union would match the accomplishment. The first Soviet bomb was tested in late August of 1949, 4 years after Hiroshima and Nagasaki. The CIA's director, John Ratcliffe, recently reached for just that comparison, saying it would not be misplaced to refer to the capabilities of AI as akin to digital nuclear weapons. But like most such historical analogies, this one has its limits. Nuclear weapons were solely in the hand of the state back then, and the fundamental technology of building and delivering them has changed little in the 80 years since. AI is being built in the private sector and available to all. Many of the most powerful models are updated weekly, their powers and unpredictability discovered along the way. China is perhaps 6 months or less behind the United States in the development of the most advanced models, U.S. experts estimate, though probably years behind in making the advanced semiconductors needed to power AI's development. But already there is evidence America's main technological and economic rival is unnerved by the powers being unleashed. Privately, some Chinese officials have already been talking about some forms of arms control, even if no one knows how that might work. They realize there is a gap in capability that may play to our strengths, said Evan Medeiros, a professor at Georgetown University and a former National Security Council official. On nuclear arms control and on missile defense, we can't get them to engage, but they appear more interested in the case of AI. Mr. Trump has said that will be a topic of discussion again when he meets President Xi Jinping in Washington in late September. The two men are scheduled to see each other again twice later in the year.
But when he talks about AI, Mr. Trump has neither explained his objectives nor indicated any concerns in recent weeks that AI agents are finding ways to break out of their confines or acting autonomously to break into outside companies or networks. When news came out that artificial intelligence was used to design a new virus not found in nature, a development that could herald real medicinal progress or a biological weapon, the White House said nothing. But one thing is clear. Many of the hypothetical scenarios that concerned the national security community a year ago have begun to arrive. At the Pentagon, punishing Anthropic goes astray. Within the defense industry, the chaos kicked off by Mr. Hegseth and his aides over stripping Anthropic code has only deepened. A month after the Air Force told its contractors to expunge all Anthropic code, it sent another message telling them to stand by, at least for now. At this time, you are not required to remove from your inventory Anthropic products or services that interface with the Department of the Air Force systems and networks, read the update, a copy of which was seen by the Times. It warned that the latest guidance could be reversed yet again depending on the outcome of litigation. The back-and-forth instructions reflected Mr. Hegseth's dilemma. He is trying to punish a leading AI juggernaut deeply embedded in the defense industrial complex without handicapping the military's national security mission. Asked about the apparent about-face, a Pentagon official described the new Air Force guidance as temporary and said the mandate to purge Anthropic across the Department of Defense was absolute. Publicly, the Pentagon has refused to relent. In interviews, Pentagon officials have suggested that the animosity between their department and Anthropic began when the Silicon Valley firm began making what the military saw as ridiculous demands about how the Claude for Government model, a version of the popular publicly available AI model, would be used. Senior officials said Anthropic presented them with 25 pages of restrictions. After several contentious months, those 25 pages were boiled down to two restrictions. In a February meeting at the Pentagon, Mr. Amodi told Mr. Hegseth that the company would not provide any products to the military unless he had assurances they would not be used for domestic surveillance of Americans or to produce fully autonomous weapons that were not ultimately controlled by human oversight. It was not enough. The defense secretary got his back up, noting that Raytheon doesn't dictate limits about how the missiles it produces can be employed against adversaries. Those decisions, Mr. Hegseth said, were completely in the realm of government officials, not corporate executives. When Mr. Modi refused to relent, the Pentagon declared the company was a supply chain risk and banned for military use. In May, Emil Michael, the Undersecretary of Defense for Research and Engineering, told a Times reporter that Anthropic deserved what it got and that the Pentagon made a mistake by over-relying on a single producer of AI programs, even one whose product seemed ahead of both competitors and of China. Asked whether there was anything the company could do to get back in the department's good graces, Mr. Michael said, "Not at the Department of War." Pentagon officials say they have all but completed the removal of Anthropic from military computing systems. Close to 100% of military systems that once used Claude for Government, amended for use on classified networks, have now replaced Anthropic's product with other frontier models, according to officials. In addition, the Pentagon has ceased all use of Anthropic tools in its Maven system, which helps analyze intelligence and suggests targets for airstrikes in the war with Iran. The military contractors affected by the ban have been reticent to discuss it, perhaps in fear of angering their biggest customer. In a statement, a Lockheed spokeswoman declined to comment directly on the letter it received calling for Anthropic's expulsion from its systems, but said, "We follow the President's and the Department of War's direction.
the spokeswoman added, without naming Anthropic, that it expected minimal impacts to its business because it does not rely on one large language model for any portion of its work. But the Pentagon's break with the company is hardly clean. Barely 2 months after the blow-up between Mr. Modi and Mr. Hegseth, Anthropic announced Mythos, an AI product uniquely suited to find and exploit vulnerabilities in software. For a brief period, in what now looks like an overreaction, the Trump administration barred all foreigners from touching the program, only to reverse itself. That left the Pentagon in a fix. It had just barred itself from using what could be the most powerful new cyber weapon in history. Panic set in, said a former official who recently left the administration. While the Pentagon is not allowing Claude to be used for intelligence analysis or code writing, the NSA has been allowed to use versions of Anthropic's advanced Mythos model on an experimental basis, officials said. It is both testing the U.S. military's computer network defenses and seeking out potential weaknesses in adversarial networks from China to Russia, North Korea, and Iran. Rethinking opposition to AI regulation. The inconsistency isn't limited to the Pentagon. There has been plenty at the Commerce and Treasury departments and at the White House. As Mr. Trump's aides come and go and departments elbow each other for larger roles, the administration's decisions on everything from export controls to national security reviews of AI models have been driven more by whim and influence than an articulated set of principles. During its first year, the administration's approach was hands-off, following the arguments made by David Sachs, the venture capitalist, who, until he left the administration earlier this year, ran both artificial intelligence and cryptocurrency policy. After publishing an AI action plan last year, the Trump administration slashed regulation and encouraged exports, hoping to make the world dependent on what Mr. Sachs called an American tech stack. In May, Mr. Trump scrapped a draft executive order requiring AI companies to submit their models to the government for a safety review, convinced by Mr. Sachs, among others, that the 90-day review requirement was too stringent and would give Chinese competitors an advantage. But Mythos's powers spooked people inside the administration, officials and others said. By June, the government had imposed the most heavy-handed controls ever in the AI industry, cutting off access to Anthropic's model for foreign citizens, including some of the engineers who developed it. Then, 2 weeks later, it lifted the ban on foreigners, without public explanation. A similar whipsawing took place in dealing with the NVIDIA chips that are critical to developing new models and building data centers. In April last year, the Trump administration shut down sales of one of the last artificial intelligence chips NVIDIA was allowed to be offered in China. But President Trump reversed course that July following a meeting in the Oval Office between Mr. Trump and NVIDIA chief executive Jensen Huang. Mr. Trump said that the sales, which had formerly been considered a national security threat, would be fine, as long as the U.S. government got a cut of their revenue. Similarly, the administration revoked a rule imposed by the Biden administration that assured the most powerful chips could only be sold freely to close American allies and limited sales to other countries. Trump officials have said that they would replace the measure, but they have clashed on a replacement. In the meantime, some American companies concluded that with the rules revoked, they were free to sell advanced chips to some Chinese firms operating outside of China. Mr. Trump later brought Mr. Huang to China for his visit with Xi Jinping, along with other industry executives. The administration is now dealing with conflicting security and political currents. If it exercises too much control over the nascent AI pioneer labs and threatens to cut off foreign access, it could drive the Europeans to Chinese models. If it under-regulates, it could invite disaster, especially if there are more incidents that make the public fear that the technology is racing out of control.
Chris McGuire, a senior fellow at the Council on Foreign Relations and a former Biden official, said that the Trump administration's posture on export controls has been incoherent. The administration is now concerned about competition from open-source models from China, but it had walked back many measures that were preventing China's AI advancement, he said, and it was targeting its harshest restrictions on Anthropic, an American company, not a Chinese one. You're loosening export controls on China. You're leaving loopholes, and the first time you use export controls on AI is to blast an American company, Mr. McGuire said. And the next article. Tommy John Pitcher, who gave his name to career-saving surgery, dies at 83. After tearing an elbow ligament, he underwent a risky procedure and returned at his best, changing baseball and giving new hope to injured players, by Bruce Weber. Tommy John, a canny left-handed pitcher who won nearly 300 major league games, more than half of them after recovering from the innovative, often career-saving elbow surgery that came to be known by his name, died on Saturday at his home in Lakewood Ranch, Florida. He was 83. The cause was bladder cancer, his wife, Cheryl John, said. John pitched for 26 seasons. Only Nolan Ryan lasted longer in the big leagues in the modern era. At the height of his success, and after his recovery from the risky surgery, he won 37 games for the Los Angeles Dodgers from 1977 to 1978, and then 43 for the New York Yankees from 1979 to 1980, for a cumulative four-year record of 80-35. The four-time All-Star, who played in three World Series, though he was never on a championship team, and three times led the American League in shutouts. John won 288 games overall, the second largest total for any pitcher not in the Hall of Fame, and more wins than many who are in the Hall. In 1974, the year that derailed his career, and, it can fairly be said, changed baseball, John was in his 12th major league season and his third with the Dodgers. It was in Los Angeles that John had come into his own. Unlike his previous teams, the Dodgers had no qualms about his relative lack of juice on his fastball and urged him to rely on it. In his first two seasons with the team, he went 27-12, and at the All-Star break in 1974, he was 13-3, the best record in the National League. On July 17th, however, in the third inning of a game against the Montreal Expos, John threw a pitch to a hitter named Hal Breeden. As I came forward and released the ball, he recalled in a 1991 memoir, TJ, My 26 Years in Baseball, written by Dan Valenti, I felt a kind of nothingness, as if my arm weren't there. Then I heard a pop from inside my arm, and the ball just blooped up to the plate. After years of wear and tear from hurling the baseball, John had torn the ulnar collateral ligament on the inside of his left elbow. The only thing holding my elbow together was the skin and the nerve running through the joint, he wrote. The ligament was torn in two. The muscles on the inside of the arm were ripped loose and were sitting 2 inches out of place toward my wrist. The ulnar nerve was badly bruised. At the time, any surgery on the arm, the elbow, or the shoulder of a pitcher was rare and career-threatening, and John's injury was so severe that his only hope of continuing to play was to undergo a procedure that had never been tried on a ball player. The operation, performed by Dr. Frank Job on September 25, 1974, consisted of replacing the ligament with a tendon grafted from John's right wrist. Holes were drilled in the humerus and ulna bones, above and below the elbow, and the tendon was wound through the holes in a figure-eight shape. The doctor's uncertainty was whether the body would accept the new elbow or reject it.
For John, the additional question was whether a long and grueling rehabilitation could return him to the mound, let alone in elite condition. When he awoke from surgery, John later wrote, "Dr. Job placed the chances of his pitching again at 1 in 100. It took a year and a half to answer those questions, but John pitched his first post-surgery game on April 16, 1976, and went on to win 10 games that season, and lose 10 as well, with a better-than-average 3.09 earned run average. Nicknamed the Bionic Man, he was named National League Comeback Player of the Year by the Sporting News, and, as a religious Christian, he spent much of the off-season telling charity banquet audiences and civic organizations how God had helped him overcome the odds. John followed his comeback year with his best seasons, and he won 164 games after receiving his new elbow. But the surgery was more than a personal triumph. It became commonplace in baseball. In 2023, about a third of active major league pitchers had undergone the procedure and has saved dozens of careers for both pitchers and position players. While not all players return or return at the same level, at least three Hall of Famers, Paul Molitor, John Smoltz, and Billy Wagner, had the operation. So have numerous other stars, including Shohei Ohtani, Steven Strasburg, Jacob DeGrom, Chris Sale, Jose Canseco, and Justin Verlander. DeGrom, Verlander, and Sale even won Cy Won awards after recovering. The procedure, whose formal designation is ulnar collateral ligament reconstruction, swiftly became commonly known as Tommy John surgery. Thomas Edward John Jr. was born in Terre Haute, Indiana, on May 22, 1943, the second of two children of Thomas E. John Sr., a lineman for a utility company, and Ruth Woods John, who managed the home. He played basketball as well as baseball for Gerstmeyer Technical High School in Terre Haute and was recruited by several college basketball powers, including the University of Kentucky. But he preferred baseball, and in 1961, at 18, he signed with the Cleveland Indians, now Guardians, organization, and began his professional career in the low minor leagues in Dubuque, Iowa. Late in the 1963 season, he made his major league debut. He had a two-pitch main repertoire and lacked an intimidating fastball. He was usually clocked between 85 and 87 miles per hour. A turtle of a pitch, really, compared to those in the mid-90s and above, thrown by many big leaguers. But John's fastball had natural movement, a downward fade. He often spoke of it as a sinker that caused hitters to swing above it and either miss or hit the top of the ball, resulting in a plethora of groundouts. His other pitch was a swooping curve that caused left-handed batters to wave desperately at the ball as it ran away from them and surprised right-handers when it returned from the opposite batter's box to clip the outside corner on the way to the catcher. The Indians, however, were wary of his lack of a power pitch. Early Wynn, the Hall of Famer, who was then the team's pitching coach, encouraged him to develop a slider, a breaking pitch thrown harder than a curve, with a shorter, sharper break. John adopted it, but throwing it frequently hurt the movement on his fastball. The team quickly lost confidence in his promise and traded him to the Chicago White Sox. There he became a legitimate starter over seven up-and-down seasons. In 1971, the White Sox traded him to the Dodgers for the slugger Dick Allen. In 1975, while John was recovering from his arm surgery, an arbitrator ruled that baseball's reserve clause, which contractually bound players to their teams as long as the teams wanted them, should be invalidated, thus beginning the era of free agency. After the 1978 season, John tested the market and was signed on by the Yankees. His first two seasons in New York were stellar, but at 39, his talent began to decline, and in mid-season 1982, the Yankees traded him to the California Angels. Tenaciously, he hung on for seven more seasons.
In addition to the Angels, he pitched briefly for the Oakland A's in 1985 and returned to the Yankees in 1986. For mediocre Yankee teams in 1987 and 1988, and by then, in his mid-40s, he started more than 30 games each year, going 22-14. His career ended the following May when the Yankees released him. After his playing career ended, he worked as a television analyst, as a coach, in the front office for minor league teams, and as a motivational speaker. He also came to criticize the ballooning and, in his view, reckless use of Tommy John surgery on increasingly hard-throwing pre-professional players. Today, more than half of the surgeries are performed on teens. John married Sally Simmons in 1970. They were divorced in 2013. He married Cheryl Beecher Zeldin in 2021. She survives him, as do three of his children from his first marriage, Tommy III, Travis, and Tamara Manley, a sister, Marilyn Hyde, and two grandchildren. His son Taylor died in 2010, reportedly because of a seizure and heart failure caused by an overdose of prescription drugs. After some years living in New York and California, he and his wife moved to Lakewood Ranch, a planned community outside Sarasota, in 2021. John's 26-year career totals include a 288 to 231 one-loss record, a 3.34 earned run average, more than 4,700 innings pitched, 2,245 strikeouts, and a 1.28 WHIP, which is walks plus hits per innings pitched. While those statistics are borderline Hall of Fame worthy, he never came close to being voted in. Many have felt he should be inducted given the importance to the sport of the surgery named after him. Baseball history might very well have been different if John had decided against the operation or if the surgery had come along earlier and reclaimed lost careers like that of Sandy Koufax, the great Dodger left-hander who retired in 1966 at age 30 with unendurable elbow pain. Sandy Koufax teases me, Dr. Job, who performed the first Tommy John surgery, said in 2013. He said, "Why weren't you smart enough to come up with that 10 years before? Then it could be called the Koufax operation." And the next article. How a Ukrainian bank worker came to face life in a Russian prison. Artem Murdid, his mother and his girlfriend, are accused of terrorism. They say they did nothing wrong. By Kim Barker, Valerie Hopkins, and Alexander Mikolashin. Russia says Artem Murdid is a killer who followed orders from Ukrainian intelligence to plant bombs in his Ukrainian city, Melitopol, after Russian troops captured it. Mr. Murdid says he did nothing wrong. He also says that after he was arrested in March 2023, pro-Russian guards repeatedly beat him, shocked him with electric charges, and forced him to watch his mother be subjected to the same. In a letter detailing what he says happened, Mr. Murdid, 32, wrote that the guards also threatened to throw his mother and girlfriend into a trench where they will be raped while you watch all of this. He said the guards then threatened to shoot him and leave him along a road for dogs to eat. The Russian authorities did not respond to a request for comment on Mr. Murdid's claims. Eventually, he wrote, he signed confession papers that were put in front of him without reading them. So did his mother, Hannah Murdid, 52, and his girlfriend, Hannah Voshkoder, 29. He was given a life sentence, his mother 22 years in prison and his girlfriend 20 years. They were all accused of being part of a terrorist cell. A lot of people break. I know quite a few people who have been through Russian prisons in recent years, said Yaroslav Bevsta, a close friend of the murdered family who fled Melitopol after the Russians invaded Ukraine in February 2022. People would confess to killing Kennedy.
The sentences given to Mr. Murdid, his mother, and his girlfriend are on the extreme end of what human rights experts and Ukrainian government officials describe as a black hole for Ukrainian civilians in Russian custody, which they say number in the thousands. A legal appeal by the three Ukrainians is scheduled to be heard on Monday by a court in Moscow that has repeatedly rubber-stamped convictions for other Ukrainians convicted of war-related crimes. While the three were vocally pro-Ukrainian while living under occupation, they say they had nothing to do with any of the bombings. Unlike with prisoners of war, no official mechanism exists to return Ukrainian civilians arrested by Russia. The fate of these Ukrainians, whom Ukraine describes as civilian hostages, is likely to be one of the thorniest issues to resolve in any talks to end the war. About 2,600 Ukrainian civilians have been verified as being in Russian custody on accusations connected to the war, according to the Media Initiative for Human Rights in Ukraine, a group that investigates war crimes and other human rights violations caused by the war. The actual number could be much higher, Ukrainian officials say. Some of the civilians were picked up for singing pro-Ukrainian songs, posting pro-Ukrainian thoughts on social media, or transferring money to Ukrainian bank accounts. Others, like Mr. Murdid, have been charged with terrorism, accused of maiming or killing Russians. The human rights organization investigating these cases says that almost 900 of the Ukrainians have been charged with or convicted of crimes. The rest are in limbo. Many have not been heard from in years. Russian trials of Ukrainians arrested in occupied territory violate international human rights law because Russia does not have legal sovereignty over occupied Ukrainian land or the people living there. Mr. Murdid is one of a dozen Ukrainian civilians arrested by Russia who have been sentenced to life in prison on war-related charges, according to available records. He was convicted of planting four homemade bombs in Melitopol. The last of them, Russia says, killed a pro-Russian Ukrainian who had coordinated the transportation of Russian mercenaries and soldiers to the front line. Years before the occupation, Mr. Murdid served a compulsory year in the Ukrainian army after earning his university degree. He then took a job at a bank, working his way up to being in charge of monitoring cash transfers. He liked science fiction and cars. His mother worked almost her entire life at a state-run company called Hydromash that produced large hydraulic lifts, eventually becoming the second in charge. She and her son lived in an apartment in Melitopol, which is famed for its cherries and fish. It is the second largest city in the southeastern region of Zaporizhia, near the Sea of Azov, and remains under Russian army control. Ms. Voshkoder, a former sales assistant at a drugstore, started dating Mr. Murdid in the months before the invasion. She was raising a daughter. Her partner had died of a stroke at 24. Before he fled Melitopol, Mr. Bevzda, the close friend of the Murdid family, bought a load of groceries from Ms. Murdid, potatoes, onions, pasta, and cooking oil, because she had recently broken her leg, he said. German soldiers soon overran the city. Mr. Bevzda, who ran the Hydromash factory alongside Ms. Murdid, said that he repeatedly tried to persuade her to leave, but that she refused because her parents still lived there. A close friend said he also tried to talk Mr. Murdid into fleeing, but he too said he needed to stay because of his mother and grandparents. Once the occupation began, the Murdids would blast Ukrainian songs while driving through Melitopol, practically a middle finger to the Russians, Mr. Bevzda said. In an interview, the close friend of Mr. Murdid said the new pro-Russian administration tried unsuccessfully to recruit Mr. Murdid to the police, given his experience as a soldier and a guard. The friend, who left Melitopol, spoke on the condition of anonymity because his mother still lived there and at least one man in their friend group had decided to join the police and collaborate with the Russians. Early in the occupation, Mr. Murdid exchanged text messages with his close friend every few days. "Is everything the same, nothing new?" the friend asked Mr. Murdid on June 19, 2022, in a message seen by the New York Times. "Everything is calm in Baghdad," Mr. Murdid joked back. Russia says that Mr. Murdid first started working with a Ukrainian intelligence agent named Ola that same month.
Weeks later, the Russians say Mr. Murdad placed his first bomb. He was arrested shortly after the Russian collaborator who had coordinated transportation of fighters to the front line was killed in a car bomb. Mr. Murdad's girlfriend and mother were arrested shortly after that. His girlfriend's daughter is now being raised by relatives. Mr. Murdad's account of torture while in Russian custody is impossible to verify, but it is consistent with dozens of accounts from Ukrainian prisoners of war and civilians who have been released by Russia. Some civilians have died in custody, including a Ukrainian journalist whose body showed evidence of torture and missing organs. After he, his mother, and his girlfriend were sentenced last year, they were allowed to send letters to relatives and receive care packages. And I'm sorry, I do have to end this now for time. It is almost over. So this is where they stand. And people are always talking about a big exchange of people, she said. You keep thinking maybe something good will happen, but in the end it doesn't. Yes, hope dies last. All we can do is hope. For an appeal of their sentence. And this has been Lynn reading from the Times. Thanks so much for listening. I hope you have a wonderful day and a great week. Take care.

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0: and Thailand, while tightening rice supplies prompted Southeast Asia producers to curb exports. Drought also reduced Australia wheat and forced southern African countries to boost imports of corn. This time, near record gain inventories, drought-tolerant seeds, better weather forecasting, precision agriculture, improved irrigation, and emergence of newer export powerhouses are poised to cushion much of the fallout.
1: There's two stories in the Quad City Times this morning about grants that have been awarded. The first one has a headline that reads, Rock Island and East Moline get grants for infrastructure. Rock Island and East Moline have each received grants from the Illinois Department of Commerce and Economic Development to help fund infrastructure projects in their respective cities. Rock Island received $120,000 regional site readiness grant that will be used to prepare a 53-acre site along Illinois 92 just south of Sunset Park for industrial economic development. Rock Island City Council members approved rezoning the acreage from conservation to industrial in March. The area already was being used for industrial purposes and is ideal for development, Tom Flaherty, the city's economic development director, said. Quote, the availability of rail-served industrial sites is lacking across the Quad Cities, Flaherty said. This grant will help Rock Island prepare the Sunset site for outside investment and job growth. East Moline received a $5 million capital-ready grant to extend sanitary sewer service to the Interstate 80, Interstate 88 industrial site. East Moline's project was one of 11 capital-ready projects selected statewide. Quote, this $5 million investment represents a tremendous step forward in our efforts to prepare the I-80, I-88 industrial site for development, East Moline Mayor Reggie Freeman said in a news release from the city announcing the grant. He continued, extending sewer service will remove one of the most significant barriers to development and allow East Moline to compete for major manufacturing, distribution, and industrial projects that can create quality jobs, expand our tax base, and strengthen the economy of the entire Quad City region, Freeman added. The project will provide sanitary sewer service to the I-80, I-88 industrial site, which currently lacks wastewater infrastructure. The broader project area encompasses approximately 200 acres southeast of the I-80, I-88 interchange and represents one of the largest contiguous industrial development opportunities in East Moline and the Illinois Quad Cities. And the next grant story has a headline that reads, Quad City Campus Awarded Workforce Grant. Western Illinois University's Quad City Campus was awarded a $249,000 grant to support a program for museum professionals. The Institute of Museum and Library Services, a federal agency that provides grants toward libraries, archives, and museums, awarded the grant to the university's Museum Studies graduate program, according to a press release from the university. This will be part of a three-year project from September of 2026 to August of 2029 that will connect eight students from the Quad Cities campus to paid year-long apprenticeships at four museums: the Figge Art Museum, the Putnam Museum, the German-American Heritage Center, and the Quad City Botanical Center are project partners with regional support from the Iowa Museum Association, the Association of Midwest Museums, and the Illinois Association of Museums. In total, $510,000 has been invested in the project, according to the press release. Bob?
0: Well, it's back to school time. Helping your child with school anxiety, Linda Bardo says, is an important function. Back to school time can bring excitement and anticipation, along with stress and anxiety for students, whether it's getting to know a new teacher, navigating a new school, or fitting in on the playground. The new school year usually comes with a transition period. Parents can help their children during these few weeks with these tips from Steve Kapp, who's Executive Director of Mercy One Genesis Psychology Associates. First, establish routines at home. Help your child make the transition before the transition happens. Establish bedtime routines, wake-up routines, mealtime routines. Having these structures in place will give kids a sense of focus and control and make it easier for them to handle the transitions they are facing at school. Remember that launch of a new school year comes with an anxiety-inducing first, whether meeting a new teacher

0: opening their new locker, or finding a friend to sit with at lunch. Beyond the first day, there's taking that first test, trying out for a new sport, raising their hand to answer a question. These are social unknowns of recess, of riding the school bus, for example. Anticipatory anxiety is a very normal reaction. Parents need to be mindful that some kids will have anxiety. It's all part of the preparatory process of coming into something new. So you need to validate their feelings. Listen and acknowledge your child's feelings. Try not to dismiss their concerns, even if they seem very minor to you. Provide support and understand and show them that you have confidence in their ability to handle it. Parents don't want their kids to feel uncomfortable or suffer, so when the kid says, "I'm nervous," the parent often says, "Oh, you'll be fine," in their attempts to make the child feel better. They actually invalidate their feelings and experience. Instead, validate their feelings by saying things like, "I know, it's scary," or "change is always hard." Parents may know their kids are worried or anxious, but getting them to share their feelings can be challenging. Don't ask questions that require only a one-word answer like, "fine," or "okay." Instead, ask open-ended questions that will get them to share more. Ask questions like, "How did you handle it last year? What did you learn last year how to handle stress? How are you going to use what you learned to help you this year?" Another approach is to ask about the kids. Ask how their friends are doing. Ask how other kids deal with the problems. By using circular questioning, parents can help their kid see outside their own perspective. Now, when the parents know it's time to seek help, look for any personality or behavioral changes. If a kid goes from being a great sleeper to suddenly not sleeping at all, or suddenly picks up something like bedwetting, that can be a major sign. If the change is behavior and is aligned with the school transition, let it play out a bit, give them more support and more quality time. But once you're thinking, "That's not my kid," you need to check that out. Always trust your intuition as a parent.
1: Okay, our next story has a photo in it. I want to describe it to you. It's obviously an aircraft carrier with a lot of jets on top of it. And the caption says that it's the USS Gerald R. Ford. The headline for this story comes from Reuters, and the headline reads, "Trump allows ships to be built abroad." Excuse me. President Donald Trump has allowed the Navy to build ships overseas in order to abandon a complex system for launching jet fighters from its aircraft carriers and instead return to using steam catapults, the White House said. Trump signed a national security memorandum last week directing the change, which would require the fourth vessel in the Gerald R. Ford class of aircraft carriers to abandon the electromagnetic aircraft launch system, or EMALS, used as the first on the first three vessels. The design change is expected to cost taxpayers hundreds of millions of dollars. Huntington Ingalls is the primary contractor building Ford-class aircraft carriers. Huntington shares were up slightly in after-hours trading in New York. As of March of 2026, the USS Gerald R. Ford, the lead ship in the new class of carriers, had completed 36,000 EMALS launches, according to Pentagon documents. The design change will occur on the Doris Miller, the fourth ship in the planned Ford class. The keel for the Doris Miller is slated to be laid at the end of 2026, with delivery anticipated by the Navy in early of 2034. Trump has frequently criticized the Navy's electromagnetic launch system as being more expensive and not as effective as steam catapults. Quote, "Billions of dollars more than they spent on electric catapults, and they're not good. They're not nearly as good, too complex," Trump said at a defense summit in Pennsylvania last month. When the Navy selected EMALS in 2009, it said it would lower overall life cycle costs, require less maintenance than the steam catapults, and generate less physical stress on carrier-based aircraft. The system, also selected by France's Navy, had initial troubles but has since completed thousands of launches. General Atomics, the maker of EMALS, said in a statement that the decision not to proceed with the system on the Doris Miller warranted, quote, careful reconsideration, unquote. With nearly 50% of production complete, changing course now would introduce significant costs, schedule, and integration risk, General Atomics said. The Navy referred requests for comment to the White House. The memo Trump signed also opens up the Navy to having ships made overseas for the first time in decades. Foreign shipbuilders who have made, quote, substantial and durable investments, unquote, and U.S. shipyards will, quote, be temporarily permitted to build up to two ships in the parent shipyards that will be delivered to bridge gaps on a quick turnaround to supplement ships built in the U.S. shipyards. Australian shipbuilder Austral ASBAX said on Tuesday that Hanwha Group had offered to buy its U.S. operations for up to $1.2 billion as the South Korean conglomerate seeks to expand in the American defense market. Trump's memo also instructed the Secretary of Defense to establish a fifth Navy shipyard to increase submarine and aircraft carrier repair capacity. Bob?
0: And here's some digest short articles of what's happening around the United States and around the world. In Hawaii, almost 130,000 utility customers had no power Sunday morning after Hurricane Lala brushed the Big Island before being downgraded to a tropical storm. Hawaiian Electric warned customers that repair efforts were hampered by hurricane-force winds, rain, flooded roadways, and downed trees. The maximum sustained winds of 70 miles per hour remained just below hurricane status, and weather officials continue to warn of life-threatening conditions. As of Sunday, one person was reported dead. That was in a car-related incident, and two homes were totally swept away. And in Hungary, a dozen people were killed, at least 10 seriously injured, after a Polish bus carrying 57 pilgrims veered off a motorway in eastern Hungary. Hungarian Prime Minister Peter Mayer said Sunday that the bus ran into a ditch, tipped over at about 1 a.m. The bus, which also had two drivers on board, was returning to Poland from a shrine to the Virgin Mary in southeastern Bosnia. In July of 2002, a bus carrying Polish pilgrims flipped over in western Hungary, killing 20 people. Taliban. The Taliban marked 5 years of power on Saturday, seeking to portray their government as in control, even as aid and rights groups warned of escalating crises. Outside the former U.S. embassy in Kabul, armored Taliban vehicles took part in a parade, displaying flags and banners and celebrating what the government described as Victory Day from Western domination. In Iran, executed a man convicted of deliberately driving his car into police officers during an anti-government protest. Iran's semi-official Tasman news agency reported that a man named Sadiqi was accused of driving a car into police officers in Karachi on January 8th, injuring seven officers, one of whom was left in a coma for 3 months. Authorities describe Sadiqi's actions as in favor of Israel, the U.S., and hostile groups under Iran's espionage law. And four artworks by 15th century painter Antonelli da Messina were stolen Saturday night from a museum in his Sicilian hometown. The thieves entered the museum while the town was celebrating Assumption Day. Messina mayor Federico Basili told Reuters that the thieves stole five wooden panels but abandoned two outside the museum and took a fourth artwork from a display case. Firefighters battled on Sunday to maintain a Belgian wildfire that has burned 3,000 hectares of land and which local authorities said was heading toward the German border. The blaze in the High Fens, a nature reserve in East Belgium, has been burning since Friday and is the country's largest wildfire on record. And shooting in Virginia, Authorities have a suspect in custody charged with an early Saturday morning shooting that left five people injured on the campus of Virginia State University. Chesterfield County Police said Saturday that Cameron Harris, age 19, of Henrico County, Virginia, was found hiding in a closet inside a campus dormitory. He is not a student, at VSU authorities said. And finally, a boat accident. Zimbabwe's National Police Service said in a post on Saturday that its death toll from a boat incident at Lake Kariba on Tuesday rose to 80 after eight more bodies were found. Investigations suggested the boat was overloaded when it went over during heavy winds.
1: Well, I've saved our biggest news story for last here before we take our break. And the headline reads, Annual Dogtoberfest, scheduled for September 11th. The Bettendorf Dog Park Alliance has announced the annual Dogtoberfest will take place on Friday, September 11th. The Alliance, in partnership with Bettendorf Parks and Recreation, will hold the celebration from 5 to 8 p.m. at Crow Creek Dog Park at 4800 Devil's Glen Road, the city of Bettendorf announced on Friday.
0: Well, I'm glad you got that information out to the public because I was wondering about that. We're going to take a break. We'll be back with sports following this.

0: Okay, we're back, and Bob and I are going to turn to the sports section of today's Quad City Times. The first story I'd like to share with you this morning has a headline that reads, Lakers record sale has another twist. The shocking sale of the Los Angeles Lakers drew headlines for its reported $12.5 billion, that's with a B, valuation. But it's also notable for another reason. Assuming the sale is approved by the NBA Board of Governors, Mark Walter's tenure would rank among the shortest controlling ownership spans USA Today identified in the histories of current MLB, NBA, NFL, and NHL franchises. USA Today reviewed ownership histories across four major U.S. leagues and found just four completed qualifying tenures shorter than Walter's 289 days through September 15th. Historic ownership records, particularly from the early 20th century, can be incomplete or ambiguous, so the findings reflect the shortest qualifying tenures USA Today was able to identify and verify. The shortest such spans USA Today uncovered were the back-to-back flips of the Cleveland Cavaliers in 1980. In February that year, Lou Mitchell bought 155,000 shares in the Cavs from Nick Meletti for an announced $1.4 million. After 31 days, Mitchell sold about 275,000 shares to Joe Zingdell for an estimated $2.4 million after realizing the difficulty of running the Cavs and another business 125 miles away. Then, 22 days later in April, Ted Steffen bought those shares from Zingdell for $2 million to become the franchise's controlling owner with a 37% stake in the Cavs. Steffen remained owner until 1983. Following that pair is John P. Harris, controlling owner of the Boston Doves, the franchise now known as the Atlanta Braves, for 35 days in late 1910. The next shortest span was William D. Cox, who owned the Philadelphia Phillies for 253 days from March 15, 1943 to November 23, 1943. Bob.
1: The Bears' backup steals the show versus Browns, the headline says. The Chicago Bears took a while to get on track, but they found their stride and rattled off 24 unanswered points en route to a 34-10 win over the Cleveland Browns in their preseason opener Saturday at Soldier Field. The Bears sat their entire first-team offense. Quarterback Caleb Williams watched from the sidelines in street clothes. But defensive coordinator Dennis Allen played most of the first-string defense for the Browns' first three possessions. It was the Bears' backups who stole the show. Defensive back Benny Bishop Jr. had two fourth-quarter interceptions. Training camp favorite Caden Davis led all pass catchers with four receptions for 88 yards. And dark horse running back Salvin Ahmed weaved through the defenders on a 49-yard touchdown reception. Defensive lineman Jamri Croma had two sacks, the first of which was a strip sack of Deshaun Watson and fumble recovery in the second quarter. "Proud of our guys and how they played," Ben Johnson said. "We talked about being disciplined in all three phases, and we really saw today, I think. Two penalties on the day from all three phases. We haven't had a practice yet where we've had that few of fouls, so that was really encouraging to see." Bears quarterback Tyson Bagent played the first half and finished with 13 completions and 22 passes for 169 yards, along with a touchdown and an interception. On the injury front, tight end Nikola Kalinic, tight knee, safety Xavier Woods, groin, linebacker Nifi Sewell, concussion, and Ruben Hippolyte II, a shoulder, they didn't finish the game. Here are some of the main takeaways. 1. Bagent was slow to get first-team offense on track. By his own admission, Bagent's performance wasn't up to par. The Bears went three and out on the first two series, and he threw a pick just before halftime. With 2 minutes and 17 seconds remaining before the half, Bagent took a 9-yard sack, then followed with an interception to cornerback Michael Coates Jr. Bagent hesitated on the pass to tight end Steven Carson, and Coates stepped in front. Davis, a favorite target of Badgen and Camp came on in the third series and paid immediate dividends. On the first play, they hooked up on a 41-yard bomb. Caden Davis did a great job of running fast, but the drive stalled and Cairo Santos hooked a 50-yard field goal attempt wide left. On the fourth series, Badgen's 25-yard touchdown connection with wide receiver Maurice Alexander put the Bears on the board and tied the score at 10-10. We had a cross concept called a little half whirl to the left, Badgen said. Safety didn't do a good job taking away the mid-cross. A little bit of pressure in my face, and so I was able to give hard time something he could work with, and then obviously he was able to do the rest from there. The running backs popped when needed. Four running backs combined for 69 yards on 19 rushes. That's a modest 3.6 yards per carry. But Ahmad had a 49-yard catch and run. Britton Brown had a 6-yard touchdown reception. And both came off Case Keenan passes. And Coleman Bennett had a 3-yard touchdown run on which he shook off a would-be tackler in open space. Roshan Johnson dominated the workload with 8 carries for 34 yards and 2-target, 3-yard reception. But it's telling that Ahmad was first off the bench, entering late in the second quarter, and had a total of 5 touches for 72 yards. Brown said he was proud of the entire group and called Ahmad a multi-purpose kind of guy. He can catch the ball and get out in space. Ahmad has shined in camp, but so have Johnson and Brown to varying degrees. The defense was slow to rev up, too. This was a first look, for the most part, at the revamped and rejuvenated defensive line. Montez Sweat and Grady Jarrett sat out, but edges Austin Booker and Deyo Obiangyo and tackles Jervon Dexter and Kenavine Street lined up across the Browns. But it was other defenders who made displays. The Bears stalled the Browns' first series when linebacker Devin Bush stuffed ex-teammate Quinshon Judkins for no gain on 3rd and 2. On the visitor's second possession, linebacker DeMarco Jackson got in Watson's face to force an incompletion. Cromah had his first 2 sacks preseason or otherwise. And last season, Ben Johnson shared play-calling duties with then-offensive coordinator DeClain Doyle during a game against the Buffalo Bills. On Saturday, Randall L., the Bears' assistant head coach, wide receivers coach, got the nod in the second half. If you notice a difference in terms of offense execution and it looked better in the second half, well, that's really because of Antoine Randall L. calling it. Ben Johnson said, I thought he did a phenomenal job with Case taking the reins and repositioning over to Miller Moss. He was trying to stay in their wheelhouse.
0: Well, let's move to Major League Baseball, and the headline for this story reads, Skeens, next start, push back. The Pittsburgh Pirates have pushed back Paul Skeens' next start. He now is scheduled to pitch against the Detroit Tigers on Wednesday in the series finale of the team's 3-game set at PNC Park. Pittsburgh manager Don Kelly made the announcement Saturday. Skeens has struggled for much of the season, and lately he's seen a significant drop in his velocity. Skeens' regular turn in the rotation would have been Sunday. If he pitches Wednesday, he'll be on 7 days rest. Quote, it certainly can't hurt in terms of recovery, and you add recovery in for anybody that's going to help, Skeens told reporters Saturday. So kind of wish it weren't the case, not starting on Sunday, because that's something I pride myself on. Quote, but in the long run, it's definitely best to get some recovery time. Excuse me. Skeens added, ultimately, it was Donnie's decision. I don't necessarily disagree with the decision either, unquote. The 24-year-old Skeens is 9-11 with a 3.88 ERA this season after winning the NL Rookie of the Year Award in 2024 and the NL Cy Young Award in 2025. But he's regressed this season. Skeen's ERA had a 1.98 ERA through his stat on May the 12th and 16 starts. Since then, he's posted an ERA of 5.00. He allowed two runs on five hits over five innings his last time out on August 11th. But he struck out only four batters, and the right-hander was pulled after 65 pitches, stirring big concern among Pirates fans. Skeen's fastball velocity is down from 2025, with his four-seam fastball averaging just 96.8 miles an hour from 98.2. And this next short story has a headline that reads, Callahan has historic first at-bat for the Tigers. Detroit Tigers left fielder Brett Callahan had a historic first at-bat on Sunday. But the story behind the history is an event even more crazy. Callahan hit a two-run triple off Chicago White Sox pitcher Sean Burke to mark his first MLB hit on Sunday, becoming just the seventh player in franchise history to hit a triple in his first game. The last Tigers player to hit a triple in his first at-bat was Bill Ed Irwin, who did so in the fourth inning as a pinch hitter in an infamous 24-2 loss to the Philadelphia Athletics on May 18, 1912. But according to his Sabre biography, that was the only MLB game Irwin ever played in. Irwin was a journeyman minor leaguer living in Philadelphia who was recruited by Detroit to fill in for Tigers players, striking against the indefinite suspension of franchise league legend Ty Cobb. The strike lasted only one game, as AL president Ban Johnson threatened to ban every participating player, but it allowed Irwin to carve his name into Tigers lore. Irwin hit two triples in that 1912 game, becoming the only Tigers player to do so in his debut. According to his biography, Irwin died 4 years later in a saloon fight. Boy, you just can't make that stuff up. Let's take a look at the standings in Major League Baseball. It's interesting. I always like to tell you about streaks that are occurring, and there really aren't any right now. Of all the Major League Baseball teams, none have either won or lost more than three games, so we won't talk about that today. But let's look at the standings over in the American League. In the East, Tampa Bay is up over the New York Yankees by 5.5 games. In the Central Division, the White Sox lead Cleveland by 5.5 games and also Detroit by 5.5 games. And over in the West, it's much tighter there. Houston is up only two games over Texas, and they're up by four games over Seattle. Over in the National League, Atlanta has pretty much regained control of the East. They're up 7.5 games over Philadelphia. In the Central Division, the Cubbies are only five games down over first-place Milwaukee. And over in the West in the National League, the Los Angeles Dodgers, who have lost quite a few games here over the last few weeks, are up over San Diego by 7.5 games and Arizona by 8 games. Bob?
1: Let's talk a little about Hall of Fame of basketball. Amar'e Stoudemire headlined the Naismith Basketball Hall of Fame class of 2026 as the group was formally enshrined Saturday night at Symphony Hall in Springfield, Massachusetts. Stoudemire, a six-time All-Star during a 14-year NBA career with the Phoenix Suns, New York Knicks, Dallas Mavericks, and Miami Heat, was part of an eight-member class of individuals who were enshrined. The five-time All-NBA member spoke on the importance of perseverance and belief, key messages for someone who grew up in poverty. The most important aspect that I can give that I experience, when you've grown up in an environment when it's not easy to make it out of, the most important for me was, first of all, stay out of trouble, stay positive, stay focused, stay meaningful, and always keep in mind that perseverance, no matter what one goes through, one can persevere through anything, Stoudemire said. Joining Stoudemire among NBA honorees were legendary coach Glenn Doc Rivers, game contributor Mike D'Antoni, and longtime official Joey Crawford. Rivers, who won a championship with the Boston Celtics in 2008 and has piled up 1,194 wins over a 27-year coaching career, also averaged 10.9 points per game in a 13-year tenure as a player. he was presented by the three players who brought him a title in Boston, Paul Pierce, Ray Allen, and Kevin Garnett. When you win a title, it's like receiving a blood transfusion. You three guys are connected for the rest of your lives. You really are. And I want you guys to hear that and understand that, Rivers said. D'Antoni helped revolutionize offense in the NBA, contributing to the modern approach to basketball featuring three-pointers, the pick-and-roll offense, and a focus on spacing. Our players and coaches had the courage to embrace different ways of playing, and together we influenced the game, D'Antoni said. Crawford set records for the most NBA playoffs, 374, and finals, 50 games worked, a testament to his ability as a referee. As the great Muhammad Ali once said, "It ain't bragging if you did it, and I did it," Crawford said. Three WNBA standouts were enshrined Saturday. Elena Dell, Adon, Shamik Holdeclaw, and Candace Parker. A two-time WNBA Most Valuable Player and 2019 champion with the Washington Mystics, Donay said her goodbyes to the players she once was. "I realize this speech isn't really about getting into the Hall of Fame. It's about saying goodbye. Not to basketball, but goodbye to the player I've been for as long as I can remember. Where every season began with hope. Every summer had a purpose. And every morning I woke up asking one question. How can I get to be a little better today? I've spent my whole life in love with this game." Holdeclaw, a three-time NCAA champion and six-time All-Star in the NBA, WNBA, spoke on the importance of mental health. "Anyone carrying a weight that never shows up in the box score, I see you," Holdeclaw said. "Your struggles, your dues that you pay, does not disqualify you. Your story is not over, and your greatness is still within you." Now, Parker, the two-time WNBA MVP and three-time champion, called basketball her muse while asking younger players to carry the torch well. "There will be others that follow, but my wish is, may you grow it, may you love it, may you enjoy it, and may you leave it better than you found it." The 1996 team USA women's basketball team, which won gold at the Olympics, was also honored as a group. That team, which included Hall of Famers Lisa Leslie, Rebecca Lobo, Dawn Staley, and Cheryl Swopes, was instrumental in getting the NBA off the ground.
0: Well, here's a NASCAR story. I don't think you're going to want to share this with your children or your grandchildren. The headline reads, "No license, no problem." Most teenagers eye that date when they can get their driver's license. For 16-year-old Tristan McKee, he had Friday circled on his calendar, the day he could make his debut in NASCAR's Craftsman Truck Series and drive at speeds over 100 miles per hour. Quote, "I'm super excited. It's been a busy couple of weeks. There's been a lot of preparation work. Definitely a difficult track to start off at," McKee said, before the Black's Tire 250. "There's been a lot of learning, leaning on everyone, and getting info from everyone that I can, just getting as well prepared as possible," unquote. But McKee's dream was delayed by a day. Thunderstorms rolled into Richmond on Friday night, soaking the track and causing power outages, pushing the race to Saturday. After qualifying 13th at the 0.75-mile short track, McKee made his NASCAR debut driving the number 77 Chevrolet for Spire Motorsports and finished strong in 8th place. McKee is the second youngest driver to compete in a truck series in the history of NASCAR at 16 years and 11 days old. Casey Atwood was 16 years and 6 days old when he made his debut at the Nashville Fairgrounds in 1996, where he finished 32nd. Quote, "We had a good day. Pit crew did a good job. We didn't have any penalties, anything like that, and put a good truck on the track," unquote, McKee told USA Today Sports after getting out of his ride Saturday. "It was tough for me to pass the way our truck was handling, but a good first race at a really tough track," unquote. An iconic stop on the NASCAR schedule since 1955, Richmond presented a challenge for the youngster, but McKee managed it well, finishing on the lead lap without a wreck and battling around the top 10 for much of the competition. Quote, "Just fell off with a tire. How abrasive the track is, how the race plays out," McKee said. "Restarts with old tires gets pretty wild here, especially the four wide restarts into turn one. Overall, tough track to get around. You have to be super disciplined on your lines and drive straight out of the corners," unquote. A native of Williamsburg, Virginia, McKee turned 16 on August the 3rd, which made him eligible to race in the truck series on road courses and tracks measuring 1.25 miles or less. In those venues for NASCAR, the speeds are a bit more controlled. Because of the short distances and tight corners, drivers can't reach the speeds of 200 miles per hour that they might at a super speedway like Talladega or Daytona. And yes, McKee can compete in NASCAR even without his driver's license. Because the sport competes on private tracks and has its own licensing for drivers based on skill, fitness, and experience. Given his experience, McKee received NASCAR's approval. McKee, who now lives in Kannapolis, North Carolina, will race on a few more short tracks in the truck series this season with Spire at New Hampshire, Bristol, Phoenix, and Martinsville. Quote, "I'm excited," McKee said of his next start at New Hampshire on August 22nd. He continued, "Obviously, the short tracks are what I've been doing so far, racing late models and stuff like that. So that's what I feel comfortable with. I learned a lot the whole entire race at Richmond, just how these guys race, pit road, everything. I feel really prepared going into the next couple of weeks now that I have a race under my belt."
1: Well, there you go. You got the racing done. And that concludes our reading of the Chicago Tribune.
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0: Yep.
1: Tribune will be later, however, so don't forget about that. But you'll want to stay tuned for the Dispatch in Argus, which will follow this. This is Dave and Bob wishing you a great week.
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laborers. A reformer and an investigative photographer for the National Child Labor Committee, Hine, who trained as a sociologist, used his Graflex camera for what he called detective work. He'd materialize outside a factory or mine or cannery, sometimes in the guise of a Bible salesman, and waggle his way in. Other times, management denied him entry, even threatening him with physical violence. These photos, taken from 1909 to 1911, display Hines's arrestingly direct style, which moved hearts and changed minds. In 1916, the National Child Labor Committee celebrated the signing of the first federal child labor law. And that's the end of Through the Lens of Justice. Our next story is called Woodrow Wilson's Daring Home Front. The much misremembered president arguably made the United States a more economically equal place. It's written by Richard Norton Smith. Imagine American democracy as a mountain lake, its waters held back by an earthen dam of legal, constitutional, and cultural restraints. Periodically, the dam's sluiceways become clogged by entrenched interests, concentrated wealth, or fear of the unfamiliar. At such moments, we welcome an Andrew Jackson or a Theodore Roosevelt, those improbable champions of the working man, to clear the spillways of our democratic experiment, strengthening the dam and the lake it makes possible. Woodrow Wilson's March 1913 inauguration heralded just such a repair job. That spring, he became the first president in more than a century to address Congress in person. The next day, he returned. Operating out of the president's room in the Capitol, he successfully lobbied members to enact the most significant tariff reductions since the Civil War. This was the opening move in Wilson's campaign to level the economic playing field by strengthening competition against the forces of monopoly. A minister's son reared in the South during and after the Civil War, Wilson may have had dyslexia, and his temperament was judged too remote for mass appeal. He remains the only American president to earn a Ph.D. Deploying persuasive talents honed as an academic instructor and administrator, his first-term legislative record reflects a progressive agenda at flood tide. Wilson created the Federal Reserve to reclaim for Washington the fiscal initiative that had been assumed by Wall Street. Consumers, as well as small businesses, benefited from his establishment of the Federal Trade Commission. Labor unions gained a new protections via the Clayton Antitrust Act. Under Wilson's leadership, the federal government worked to curtail child labor in factories and introduced an 8-hour workday for railroad employees. Twice, the president vetoed immigration bills because they included literacy tests that he thought unjustly targeted disadvantaged populations. In 1916, he appointed Louis Brandeis as the first Jewish justice on the Supreme Court. Admirers hailed Wilson for his eloquence and commitment to reform. Harry Truman called him the greatest of the greats. In 1958, Herbert Hoover wrote a sympathetic memoir/biography about Wilson, the visionary, who drafted his 14 points hoping to end the First World War and prevent future conflict through a League of Nations. 7 decades on, the mention of Wilson's name evokes a very different consensus. Few historical figures better illustrate what British historian E.P. Thompson labeled the enormous condescension of posterity, with its inherent bias toward now over a less enlightened then. Scorned on the right as a statist conducting a dress rehearsal for the New Deal and Great Society, Wilson is disparaged by the left for his segregation of the federal workforce and wartime abuses against civil liberties. His diplomatic performance at the Paris Peace Conference is widely panned. His stubborn refusal to compromise with

Good morning. This is Steve Emming. It's Tuesday, August 18th, 2026, and I'm here to read for you from today's edition of the Quad City Times. First up, the weather. A slight chance of showers between 10 a.m. and noon, then a chance of showers and thunderstorms after noon, mostly cloudy with a low around 80 degrees, southwest winds at 5 to 10 miles per hour, with gusts as high as 20 miles per hour. Tonight, there's a 50% chance of showers and thunderstorms, mainly before 1 a.m., mostly cloudy with a low around 66 degrees. Winds will be out of the southwest at 5 miles per hour, becoming calm in the evening. Tomorrow, Wednesday, mostly cloudy with mostly cloudy through mid-morning, then gradually clearing with a high near 79 degrees, calm winds becoming northeast around 5 miles per hour. Wednesday night, partly cloudy with a low around 63 degrees, northeast winds around 5 miles per hour, becoming calm. On Thursday, it'll be sunny with a high near 79 degrees. Thursday night, mostly clear with a low around 64 degrees. On Friday, mostly sunny with a high near 81 degrees and a 30% chance of showers and thunderstorms after 1 p.m. Friday night, partly cloudy with a low around 66 degrees with a 40% chance of showers and thunderstorms. Saturday, sunny with a high near 79 degrees. Saturday night, mostly clear with a low around 63 degrees. On Sunday, mostly sunny with a high near 77 degrees. Sunday night, partly cloudy with a low around 63 degrees. 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APRIS and WVIK are currently seeking a regular APRIS listener to serve as a member of WVIK's Community Advisory Board. There are only 4 one-hour meetings held each year, and the meetings can be attended either in person or remotely, whichever is more convenient. If you or someone you know would be interested in fulfilling this role, please reach out to Pete Peterson, Director of APRIS, by calling 309-794-7560 or by emailing APRIS at wvik.org. And thank you. And now for the news. Whoops, got the wrong pile. That's the sports. Okay. Undeterred, I will try again.

story from the front page of today's edition of the Quad City Times. Woman relies on humor to beat cancer. This article comes from Tom Lowy of the Quad City Times. Earl is no longer a pain in the butt for Kylie Lucas. Lucas underwent a major surgery on March 31st to remove a cancerous rectal tumor. The 36-year-old battled the cancer for just over a year, including with chemotherapy and proton beam radiation, and worked equally hard to meet the challenge with love, grace, and a heavy dose of humor. I named the tumor Earl, after the villain in the Dixie Chicks song, Lucas said. When I was waiting to go into surgery, I asked if they could play that song, and they did. Lucas laughs when she describes how the tumor and how it changed an aspect of her life most of us never really think about. She said the support of her husband, children, family, friends, her employer, and a community of people connected to all aspects of her life made it possible to always find moments to laugh, smile, and as she put it, keep living. What came after the surgery required plenty of humor, too. The tumor spread in such a manner that the surgeons were required to remove her entire anus in what's called an abdominoperineal resection, or APR surgery. She now has a permanent colostomy bag. Basically, they took out my butt and sewed it up, permanently shut. I'm all smooth back there, but in the business they call it a Barbie butt. I have a Barbie butt, Lucas said. In the fall of 2024, Lucas started to notice blood in her bowel movements. She tried to shrug it off. It was occasional, not all the time, she said, and I rationalized it. I'm the mother of two kids and stressed out, and I'm getting older. Like I said, it was sporadic at first. Then it became more frequent. At the same time, Lucas had a sorority sister whose husband was recovering from colorectal cancer. They documented the journey on social media. I would watch that and think about the blood, Lucas said, and I just kept telling myself, it can't be cancer. This'll go away. I'm too young to have cancer. This is just hemorrhoids. And finally, in January of 2025, I mentioned something to my primary care physician. She immediately told me to schedule a gastrointestinal specialist. Lucas said her physician's reaction didn't convince her of the need to go for a checkup. I was this close to not even keeping the appointment, she said, as she held up her hand and showed a silver space between her thumb and a sliver of space between her thumb and forefinger. I was so close to not going, I had myself convinced it was hemorrhoids. Lucas got to see a GI in April of 2025 and had a colonoscopy on May 5th. On the morning of May 9th, 2025, Lucas was driving on Devil's Glen Road. She was going to pick up some lunch and then go to her daughter's school where she was a volunteer reader. My cell phone rang and it was a doctor, and he said, "We have your test results back and you have cancer," Lucas said. I just went blank. I pulled over in the Whitey's ice cream parking lot. He started talking about how I needed to schedule these visits and setting things up. I was just appalled. Never in my wildest dreams did I think I would have cancer. After the results of the colonoscopy, Lucas embarked on what she thought was going to be a relatively easy treatment and recovery for what was described by physicians as a 15-millimeter tumor in her rectum. 15 millimeters, that's so tiny, she said. So we consulted with the hospitals at Iowa City, and we found out that it was going to be a six-week wait. So we took a chance and called the Mayo Clinic in Rochester, Minnesota, and told them about it, and they said,
they said, "How soon can you be up here?" And so on May 14th, the day before my husband Nick and I's anniversary, we were in Rochester for testing. Lucas endured 5 weeks of extensive testing, and it was determined the cancer was stage one, and she was a good candidate for surgery. I go into surgery on July 2nd, 2025, and I'm thinking that it was going to be easy and I would wake up with no more tumor. I was wrong. Instead of removing a small tumor, surgeons found it had spread along small finger-like tendrils towards her sphincter. The surgeons didn't take out the tumor and wanted to consult further before taking any action. "I woke up and got the news," she said. "My husband told me it was hard." What came next was called FOLFOX chemotherapy, an 8-cycle in-person infusion program that lasted 4 hours a session, with each session followed by a chemo pump for 46 hours. The treatment was done at the University of Iowa Hospitals and started on August 12th, 2025. "There were days when I couldn't get out of bed, but I had 2 young children, Lucas said. "I was trying to work on some days, and then in September of 2025, I had to stop working." Unfortunately, the treatment wasn't working either. During an examination in December, doctors discovered her tumor had grown to almost 10 times the size it was before the surgery attempt. The cancer had also spread to her lymph nodes. "That meant I had stage 3 cancer," Lucas said. "I went from having a small stage 1 tumor to a large stage 3 tumor while I was getting chemo. I just couldn't believe this tumor was growing when it was supposed to be shrinking." Lucas said that all through the process of fighting to kill the tumor, she and Nick were open and honest with their children, 9-year-old daughter Nova and their 6-year-old son Cameron. "It was difficult, but we got great support from our family and friends and my employer, Rock Valley Physical Therapy," she said. And there was the kids' teachers and friends. "There was this community helping me and loving me." Lucas said her family started a tradition after treatments. "We had dance parties," she explained. "We would get home, put on some music, and just danced. We danced together and smiled and had fun. I had to hang on to the good things, the things that made me happy, and other people happy too." Lucas recalled the start of another tradition. I was lying in bed, and I just needed people. I needed to see people," she said. "I just sat up and said, 'I have to have a hug party.' And so we made it happen. We set up a time and sent out announcements, and anyone who wanted a hug could come by. So many people showed up. My kids are so lucky. They got to see so much love." The plan to finally defeat the tumor required the Lucas family to return to Mayo Clinic and move to Rochester. There, Lucas underwent a regime of directed proton beam radiation and another round of chemotherapy. "We were really lucky," Lucas said. "We were able to get a 3-bedroom, 2-bath duplex, and the kids came and stayed on the weekend. We had Nerf battles and dance parties, and we were able to be together." Lucas endured 25 rounds of radiation and chemo. In January, doctors found a cancerous tumor on her liver that was burned off on February 4th. On February 10th, the chemo and radiation were done. On March 31st, doctors removed her rectum and a third tumor that was located during the surgery and sewed her anus shut. "Before the surgery in March, I named that tumor Earl," she said. "It had to be funny. It had to be something that had been disposed of, like Earl in the Dixie Chicks song." Lucas has remained in remission. Lucas bid farewell to Earl with a symbolic body dump. "I have a friend who has Marcy Walton Photography, and I got this idea that I wanted to dump Earl's body with my family and document it," Lucas said.
Another friend of mine's husband has a 1969 Dodge Charger, and my husband tarped up something to look like we had covered a body and labeled it with the name Earl. We went out and dumped Earl over down a hill. We said goodbye to him and had fun doing it. Lucas said her attitude springs from all the support she received during the year-long struggle. She said she learned a lot. I want to encourage people to get tested, have the colonoscopy. Don't make excuses. Follow up with your doctor, she said. Lucas said she learned something about her children and her family. They are resilient, so strong. They watch me fight one of the hardest battles of my life, she said. They will be able to take on anything life throws at them. My husband was with me every step, every appointment, every treatment. I have an amazing community, and I'm really lucky. Speaking of humor, Jay Leno to perform at Rhythm City in February. This article comes from Nina Baker of the Quad City Times. Jay Leno will perform at Rhythm City Casino Resort next year. The acclaimed talk show host is on a stand-up tour around the country and will perform at the Davenport venue Saturday, February 20th, 2027, the casino announced Monday. Leno rose to fame when he replaced Johnny Carson on NBC's The Tonight Show, which he hosted from 1992 to 2009 and 2010 to 2014. After his tenure, he performed as a comedian, actor, and guest judge on numerous television shows. He currently hosts Jay Leno's Garage on YouTube and performs more than 100 stand-up shows annually. Tickets to the Davenport show go on sale at 10 a.m. August 21st at RhythmCityCasino.com. Tickets are $55.15, $65.85, $76.55, and $87.25. One more. And $103.30 after tax and online fees, of course. The online fee is waived when tickets are purchased at the Market gift shop in the casino. News from Illinois. Quad City Area Literacy Library Programs receive grants. This article comes from Cesar Toscano of the Quad City Times. Over $320,000 in state

The funding comes from the Illinois Secretary of State's office to support library operations, access to radio information services to people who cannot read standard print materials, and improved catalogs, according to a new release from the Secretary of State's office. A total of $28 million was awarded to the literacy and library program across the state. State Senator Mike Helpin, Democrat of Rock Island, praised the $322,579 in grants awarded to five organizations in his district. Literacy programs support our community by giving everyone access to resources to bolster their education, Helpin said in a news release from his office. With this funding, we can continue to support our neighbors who want to continue improving their reading, writing, and math literacy skills. Quad City area libraries receiving funding are Augustana College, $37,197, Blackhawk College, $69,428, Regional Office of Education, $149,007, Western Illinois University Board of Trustees, $47,947, and World Relief of the Quad Cities, $19,000. News from Muscatine, shooting suspect remains at large. This article comes from Gretchen Teske of the Quad City Times. The suspect in the shooting of a Muscatine police officer on Friday is still at large, Muscatine Police Chief Anthony Keyes said Sunday evening. Keyes gave an update on the situation at a news conference in Muscatine. The officer, who has not been named, was shot near the elbow and is home and expected to make a full recovery, Keyes said. The suspect, Mark Lee Jackson, 59, of Des Moines, is still at large and should be considered armed and dangerous. He has multiple active warrants, including two for attempted murder of law enforcement officers. Jackson is described as 5 feet 10 inches tall, 145 pounds, with blue eyes and thinning gray hair. Police ask residents not to approach Jackson and to call 911 if they see him. Make no mistake, we will not stop until Mark Lee Jackson is located, Keyes said. Every law enforcement in this nation is going to look for him. At about 5:15 p.m. Friday, a Muscatine County Sheriff's deputy, Muscatine County Sheriff's Office deputy attempted to stop a vehicle that was being driven recklessly in the area of Benham Avenue and Nebraska Street. The vehicle fled and drove erratically at high rates of speed through residential neighborhoods. The driver, identified as Jackson, subsequently crashed and fled the area on foot. At about 5:27 p.m., officers located Jackson in the 1200 block of Grandview Avenue. During a subsequent foot pursuit, Jackson shot at officers and hit a Muscatine Police Department officer. Keyes said on Sunday that Jackson fired in a direction where there were also bystanders, including children. In the 48-hour period following the incident, Keyes said more than 100 law enforcement officers across 16 agencies, 5 tactical teams, 5 canine units, 3 drone units, and 1 aviation team enlisted to help look for Jackson. The department set up a 120-acre perimeter immediately following the shooting, and officers were continuing to follow leads. Keyes would not disclose if he believed Jackson was still in the area, nor if there were any specific vehicle. If there was any specific vehicle the department was looking for that would be tied to Jackson. Keyes said more than 40 officers in the state of Iowa are still looking for Jackson and gave this warning to the fugitive. Mr. Jackson, sleep well. We will be looking for you tomorrow morning, Keyes said. Crime Stoppers of the Quad Cities is offering a $2,500 reward for Jackson, according to Police Coordinator John Leach. Leach said the cash reward is offered is the max amount the organization can issue per state laws. Anyone with information about Jackson

whereabouts or location is asked to contact the Muscatine Police Department's Major Crime Unit at 563-263-9929. Callers may remain anonymous. Thomas Geyer and Connor Wood contributed to this report.

Abandoned building partially collapses. Seems to be a rash of this stuff going on. This article comes from Lexi Woodcock of the Quad City Times. A partial building collapse occurred Sunday morning at an abandoned structure in East Moline after a collapse on the same property in June. According to East Moline Fire Department Chief Darren Armstrong, the collapse was unwitnessed and fire officials responded to a report made by a passerby at 6:26 a.m. Sunday, August 16th, on the corner of 10th Street and 14th Avenue. In June, a different building on the same property, but located on 9th Street, collapsed. Armstrong said the property is in the middle of changing hands, and the building was unoccupied with no signs of life and all services cut off, as the city of East Moline is in the process of claiming the building. No injuries were reported, he said. East Moline police were also on the scene with fire officials for over an hour to evaluate the unstable structure. East Moline Public Works Department was made aware of the situation, Armstrong said, and the area was barricaded with safety tape in efforts to keep the public safe and away due to bricks falling onto the nearby sidewalk and the area being deemed unsafe. As of Monday afternoon, the affected streets remain open. According to officials, the collapses are believed to be caused by the structure's old age, but the cause of the recent partial collapse remains under investigation. Armstrong said there was no further indication of additional collapse.

News of passing from Rock Island County. Walter Broad leaves legacy of leadership, friendship, and faith. This article comes from Thomas Geyer of the Quad City Times. Walter David Broad, a longtime Rock Island attorney who blazed the trail for black lawyers when he became the first black judge in the 14th Judicial Circuit and then rose to be the circuit's chief judge, died Thursday at age 86. Those who knew and worked with Broad over the years referred to him as one of the best lawyers in the country. He was kind of an institution in the legal community that predates him being on the bench, Circuit Judge Peter Church said. He was one of the best trial lawyers we've had when he was in private practice. When we think about some of the great attorneys and judges that have gone over the years, he's one of those icons that has passed on, Church added. Broad was also the first black prosecutor in Rock Island County and was the second black chief judge in Illinois. Rock Island County Court Administrator Vicki Bluedorn remembered Broad's talent as a vocalist. He was a doo-wop singer, Bluedorn said, adding that Broad's rendition of Ave Maria when he sang at St. Joseph's Catholic Church in Rock Island was gorgeous. Broad at one point dropped out of high school to be a doo-wop singer, he told the Quad City Times Dispatch Argus in 2024. He eventually returned to his education, but continued singing during his law career, including as part of a group called the Butlers that recorded a demo called Daddy's Song in the late 1970s, which the paper wrote about in 2024. Church said that Broad was being considered for a Trailblazer Award. Bluedorn added that Broad was in the progress of writing another book. In 2024, Broad published his memoir, Bessie's Prayer, in which he told the story of his childhood in Chicago, his family, career, and the influence of his mother, Bessie Broad. Rock Island County State's Attorney Dora Villarreal said she came to know Broad very well over her years in practicing law. Judge Broad's passing is a profound loss to the Quad City legal community and for me personally, Villarreal said. As the first African-American judge to serve in the 14th Judicial District, he broke barriers that opened doors for so many people who came after him, she said. Beyond that historic distinction, Villarreal said that Broad was a mentor who took time to guide me when I was young, a young defense attorney finding my footing. Broad's compassion and unwavering commitment to the court and legal community shaped many of the legal minds in the Quad City region, she added. He believed in the criminal justice system, and he, and he believed in me, Villarreal said. Our circuit has lost a true leader, and I have lost a true friend and a guide. Rock Island Alderman Glenn Evans, First Ward, said that Broad's life from Chicago's South Side to leader of the 14th Judicial Circuit stands as a powerful reminder that a person's beginnings do not determine the heights they can reach, nor the lives they can touch. Broad's journey, Evans said, is a reminder that determination, character, education, and faith can carry a person beyond the obstacles placed before them. It should be a lesson for young people who may be uncertain about their future that they can rise, serve, lead, and make a difference. Judge Broad showed by his example that success is not only measured by a position or achievement, but by the way we treat people, and the wood we leave behind, Evans said. A private celebration of life will be held for Broad in September. His family said that much of the proceeds from his memoir will be donated to the Martin Luther King Community Center in Rock Island, Wayland Presley Funeral Home, and Crematory in Rock Island is in charge of arrangements. Well, we got just about a click before the bottom of the hour, but I had something here. For those of you who might be children of the 60s, as I am, in Today in History,
in 1969, the Woodstock Music and Art Fair ended in Bethel, New York. How about that? Anyway, going to take a break, stand up, check my legs, stretch my legs, and get a sip of water, and I'll be back shortly with more news and the sports.

Okay, back on task. News from the war in the Middle East. Iran threatens to go on offensive. This article comes from Parisa Nafazi and Catherine Jackson of Reuters out of Dubai. Iran will shift to a fully offensive military posture because efforts to negotiate a permanent end to the war with the U.S. stalled, a senior Iranian official told Reuters on Monday, as Washington ruled out extending a temporary ceasefire agreement. Progress towards peace talks and a resumption of oil tanker traffic through the strategic Strait of Hormuz ground to a halt with no sign that the warring parties are moving towards ending the conflict that U.S. and Israel launched with attacks on Iran on February 28th. Iranian entities must be prepared to escalate tensions in the Strait of Hormuz and wider regions, as Iran will be ready to make decisions and take actions on difficult decisions, the Iranian official said, adding that Tehran would conduct a timely and precise military attack to break the U.S. naval blockade if diplomacy failed. Monday marked the day by which Iran and the U.S. were expected to reach a final peace agreement under a memorandum of understanding signed in June and aimed at ending the war. Signed on June 17th, the MOU set a 60-day time frame for the U.S. and Iran to reach a broader deal on Iran's nuclear program and U.S. sanctions. The agreement, which declared the immediate and permanent termination of military operations on all fronts, quickly unraveled over a dispute about control of the Strait of Hormuz, the narrow gate waterway through which a fifth of global oil and liquefied natural gas flowed before the war. Asked by reporters on Monday if the U.S. was seeking to extend June's interim agreement, U.S. President Donald Trump said no. Iran said point 5 of the MOU gave it the right to manage the strait, which it shares with Oman, while the U.S. Rejected that interpretation. Hostilities resumed as Iran fired on vessels it said were trying to sail through Hormuz on an unapproved route, and Trump said July 7 that the pact was over. Within the short period of a few weeks set by Iran, all of the agreement's provisions must be implemented by the U.S. This is a precondition for further negotiations with the U.S., the Iranian official told Reuters, adding that mediators would share Tehran's deadline with Washington and regional states. Iran separately has negotiated an agreement with its neighbor Oman across the strait over managing Hormuz, seen as a key component of a wider deal, and says that they are close to an agreement, though the progress has been slow. If Oman gets in the way, we'll bomb the S-blank-blank-blank out of them, Trump told Fox News. Thousands of people have been killed in the conflict, mainly in Iran and Lebanon, since the U.S. and Israel launched attacks on Iran at the end of February. Iran has bombed U.S. military bases and infrastructure in countries including Oman, Jordan, Kuwait, Israel, the United Arab Emirates, and Saudi Arabia. Trump warned Americans in a speech at a rally on Friday to prepare for continued high fuel prices as a result of the war, while also saying, after we finish defeating Iran, pretty soon I'll be declaring the Hormuz Strait a territory of the United States. Earlier on Monday, Trump repeated on social media that his main goal was to ensure that Iran never has nuclear weapons. Benchmark Brent crude oil futures surged since the start of the war in February, hitting a peak of $126 a barrel, about 75% above pre-war levels, with choppy trade reflecting concerns over disruptions to Gulf oil supplies and shifting signals on peace talks. Brent crude edged up on Monday to about $89 a barrel.
Attacks by Iran-backed Houthis in Yemen also renewed concerns about widening a regional war and the economic fallout it could bring. CDC, U.S. kindergarten vaccine coverage falls. This article comes from Reuters. U.S. kindergarten vaccination coverage fell 0.1% during the 2025-26 school year, the U.S. Centers for Disease Control and Prevention said Monday. Exemptions from one or more vaccines among kindergartners in the U.S. increased to 4.2% during the 2025-26 school year from 3.6% in the previous school year, the CDC said. Exemptions rose in 41 states and Washington, D.C. One of these 24 states reported exemptions exceeding 5%. Coverage ranged from 92% for diphtheria, tetanus, and axillary pertussis vaccine, to 92.4% for measles, mumps, and rubella vaccine, and the polio vaccine, the CDC said. The CDC said coverage for MMR, mumps, measles, and rubella, DTaP, polio, and varicella vaccines decreased in more than half the states from the previous year. Texas, which experienced a severe measles outbreak last year, just before this kindergarten data was collected, saw MMR rates stay the same year over year at 93.2%, an improvement compared to previous time periods. California, meanwhile, dropped more than any year since the COVID-19 pandemic, down 0.4 points to 95.7%. Okay, let's move over to the sports, see what's going on there.

QC battle unfinished. This is in regard to Iowa college football. This comes from Ethan Petrick, the Iowa Hawkeyes beat reporter out of Iowa City. The 2026 Iowa quarterback battle did not come to an end on Saturday, contrary to popular belief and hope and the hopes of Hawkeye fans. Third-year quarterback Jeremy Heklinski, who finished 2025 as the primary backup to Mark Gronowski, dominated the Kids Day open practice. The former Wake Forest transfer went 17 of 25 for 205 yards and 5 touchdowns on the day, including a pair of long touchdown tosses to tight end DJ Vaname. Hank Brown, who started 2025 as the primary backup to Mark Gronowski, struggled. The former Auburn transfer completed just 9 of his 21 pass attempts for 42 yards and 0 touchdowns, though he did show the ability to move the chains with his legs on multiple occasions. While the quarterback battle seems like an open and shut case on Saturday's performance, head coach Kurt Ferentz immediately reasserted the undecided nature of the competition following Kids Day. "I'd looked them over 9 days," Ferentz said, on how he evaluated the quarterback play. "We've done some good things and some things that got to get better, like every position. It's clearly cloudy right now." Later in the Q&A session, Ferentz explicitly said not to overplay Heklinski's dominant performance in front of the fans. "It's helpful, certainly, to be out there," Ferentz said. "We have too much other stuff to go through right now and processing. Then it's like anything. What are the guys around him doing that might have made a guy look better or worse? We'll take a look at the film. I thought all the guys were doing fine." On Friday at Football Media Day, Ferentz explained how the process would play out and maintained the program stance of patience. "We're going to let this thing play out," Ferentz said. "All the guys are competing right now. The three oldest guys obviously have the biggest edge, and pretty much we've been splitting the reps pretty evenly between the two top guys, and then Jimmy Sullivan's been getting some work as well. Just trying to give everyone equal exposure and give them a chance to get some quality work. We're going to keep watching, see how the guys do and how they react to different situations as they come into camp." Ferentz also explained that while he ultimately makes the final decision on who lines up under center, that decision will also be informed by an ongoing discussion among the coaching staff, of which offensive coordinator Tim Lester's preference will be huge. "Tim is the coordinator," Ferentz said. "He's the play caller. Billy Vandermarkt obviously is working with the quarterbacks on a daily basis, probably most intimately of anybody. We've got some other people that know something about quarterbacks in the building, too. That's only helpful. In a perfect world, we'll all come to a consensus, and there will be pretty much agreement. But in my experience, NFL or college, it's not always clear-cut, and we'll keep an open mind as the decision gets going." Ferentz also acknowledged the possibility of a mid-season quarterback switch, possibly of an in-season change under center, or the continuation of the position battle into the season is something Lester described as a possibility as far back as April, and something he's maintained throughout the off-season. On Friday, Lester explained why he's comfortable and confident in saying the quarterback battle may not be decided by September 5th's season opener against Northern Illinois. "You're not dealing with anyone that has tons of experience, right?" Lester said. "So you're going to learn as we go. Everything's a first. You're going to put them in their first situation in Kinnick Stadium in any game. In any away game,
Let me start over. So you're going to learn as we go. Everything's a first. You're going to put them in their first situation in Kinnick in an away game dealing with a silent cadence. If they struggle to have another guy to put in that's ready to get his shot, then that guy might go back in and calm down. There's many different ways it can go. Oh, that was a tough one. Anyway, moving on. Sorry about the bandits. Whoops. Okay. Late heroics lead bandits. This article comes from Tom Johnson of QC Online. A flair for the dramatics and the Quad City River Bandits were synonymous this past week. Two walk-off wins to go with a two-run victory on Friday led to Sunday's final gathering with the Fort Wayne Tin Caps to finish Saturday's rain-delayed contest and rack up what Mother Nature turned out to be a shortened five-game series rather than the original scheduled six-game set. Game 5 offered more late-game heroics from Darren Figueroa. His historic three-run walk-off homer in the bottom of the eighth lifted the Bandits to a 5-2 victory in the completion of Saturday's suspended game. It took a Nolan Saylor's two-out, two-run homer in the bottom of the seventh on Saturday as the rain began to fall at Modern Woodman Park and the fireworks for the once-delayed Red, White, and Boom show exploded over the ballpark. Saturday's finish to the regularly scheduled contest was much less scintillating but equally effective for the River Bandits. Zion Rose worked his way back from a 0-2 count with two outs in the bottom of the seventh inning to draw a bases-loaded walk that scored Ben North with a game-winning run. The QC relief pitchers, Rob Hensey and Aiden Jimenez, combined for six innings of one-hit ball and giving up just one unearned run that allowed the Bandits to pull a 4-3 high Class A Midwest League victory in Modern Woodman Park. "I'm very happy with the way these guys performed," said QC manager Jesus Azuze. "It was just one guy. It wasn't just one guy. Everybody contributed. Pitching, defense. We made some pretty good plays out there when we needed it. The timely hitting has been really good. All credit to the guys that are the ones that make it happen. It's been fun to see how they've been going about it." The five-game sweep of the Tin Caps moved QC within two games of tying its longest win streak of the season, which came against Cedar Rapids, which was four, and Peoria, which was three.

0: Okay, excuse me. Let's look at golf. Scheffler earns first win since January. This article comes from Field Level Media. Scotty Scheffler had a fair share of close calls this year, but not Sunday in the FedEx St. Jude Championship. He shot a final round 400 par 66 and pulled away to win the tournament by 8 strokes and extend his lead in the FedEx Cup playoffs in Memphis, Tennessee. I felt like a week like this was coming, Scheffler said. I felt like I was on repeat all year, just being like, hey, I'm playing solid, I'm close. It feels good to be answering some different questions at the end of the week. Scheffler is the world number one golfer, but this marked his first victory since January. I've had some close calls this year, Scheffler said. I feel like I kept saying at the end of each tournament that I feel like I'm playing pretty good. It's just the little things that aren't going my way. He finished at 17 under 263 for an 8-stroke advantage on runner-up Siwoo Kim of South Korea at TPC Southwind, where the opening event of three tournaments in the FedEx Cup playoff took place. Kim shot 68. It was the tournament's second largest margin of victory in the last 30 years, though the largest winning gap at TPC Southwind. I felt like I've been in a good rhythm, Scheffler said. I didn't hit maybe as many fairways this week, but I was really sharp with the irons, and I rolled it really good on the greens. That's a good compensation if you're going to try to have success out here. None of the other contenders made much of a push Sunday, while by midway through the round, Scheffler's lead expanded from 2 strokes to 5. Scheffler, who secured his 21st all-time victory on the tour, poured it on with birdies on numbers 11, 13, and 16. I played solid golf all day, really all week, Scheffler said. Earlier, Scheffler took a strange bogey on the par 5 third hole when his blast from the bunker apparently struck a sprinkler head and bounced off the green and into the water. He didn't have another blemish on his card. Sam Burns, 73, and Sweden's Alex Noren, 69, tied for third at 8 under, while Wyndham Clark, 68, and South Korea's Sungjae Im, at 74, shared 5th place at 7 under. Former pitcher Tommy John dies at 83. This article also comes from Field Level Media. Tommy John, the namesake of a ligament replacement surgery that paved a path to recovery for injured baseball players, has died. He was 83. TMZ.com cited a statement released by John's agent, Mike McGuire, saying the pitcher passed away at his home in Lakewood Ranch, Florida, surrounded by his wife Cheryl and family. John had been in hospice care in Bradenton, Florida. The New York Yankees released a statement on Sunday following the news of John's passing. The New York Yankees mourned the passing of Tommy John, who was a bedrock of our rotation during his time in pinstripes and a longtime favorite of Yankee fans. While his incredible longevity and post-surgery achievements changed the fortune and trajectory of countless athletes around the world, it also overshadowed his excellence as a pitcher, which included consecutive 20-win seasons with the Yankees. We pause to remember the totality of his legacy, his competitiveness and skill, his penchant for conversation, his kind and gracious nature, and his stature as an athletic and medical pioneer. The Yankees extend our deep condolences to his family and friends, including wife Cheryl, daughter Tamara, and sons Tommy III and Travis. We also keep his son Taylor in our hearts. Per MLB.com, John had recently undergone treatment related to a recurrence of bladder cancer. On August 8th, John sent an emotional farewell letter released by the Yankees. Well, let's look at some high school baseball. Four MAC standouts on Super Team. This article comes from Tom Johnson of QC Online. Four Mississippi Athletic Conference senior standouts were named to the Iowa Baseball Coaches Association Super Team for the 2026 summer season. That group was topped by a pair of Davenport North preps, Brandon B. and Bryce Pauley, who capped their careers with a league title. They were joined on the 19-player honor squad by Pleasant Valley pitcher Lincoln Dalton and Davenport Assumption's Nolan Dittmer, who was named the 2026 Class 3A Mr. It says... I'm going to read this again, but kind of stumbled on this one for something obvious, it seems to me. It says, Mr. capital I, small a, small B-A-S-E-B-A-L. And I'm like, Iowa baseball? No. I think it's supposed to be Mr. Iowa Baseball. I think there should have been a space in there. But anyway, let me back up. They were joined on the 19-player honor squad by Pleasant Valley pitcher Lincoln Dalton and Davenport Assumption's Nolan Dittmer, who was named the 2026 Class 3A Mr. Iowa Baseball. Bia was selected as an outfielder, and both Pauley and Dittmer as utility players. Dalton was one of four pitchers named to the Super Team. It's a great recognition, said North coach Colin Karstens, of his two IBCA selections. They both have been high-level varsity baseball players for the last 4 to 5 years, and it's been a lot of fun watching them grow, just not only as baseball players, but also as an individual, too. Bia and Pauley combined to make a formidable top of the lineup for the Wildcats as they led the MAC in runs scored, Pauley with 58 and Bia with 55. They also topped the league in walks, with Pauley drawing 32 bases on balls and Bia 26. Bia, the MAC Player of the Year, with the help of his 5-2 pitching record, with a 2.40 ERA, ripped a league-best 13 homers ahead of Pauley's 9 and drove in 40 runs. Pauley led the league with a 569 batting average, a 1.010 slugging percentage. He only trailed Assumption Dittmer in RBIs 45-43 and total bases 107-103. The Indiana University commit was also third in the league with 27 stolen bases. Dittmer was named captain of the Class 3A All-State team after helping the 30-13 Knights to the 3A state title, finishing the season with 11 straight victories. The Southeast Community College commit led the Knights in every key offensive statistic, slashing 508, 599, and 823, driving in 45 runs and hitting 8 homers. Additionally, Dittmer was one of four honored with the Gary and Sandy Nyhus Leadership Award. Dalton, who was headed to New Mexico State University, shined on the mound this season for the 31-11 Spartans. The right-hander logged an 8-1 record with a 1.01 ERA. While opponents batted just 136 against him, he struck out 100 batters in 69 innings over 11 starts. He walked only 17 batters. Whew. Wow. Good stuff. Anyway, that's it for today. Going to be off for a couple of weeks, but I'll be back after that to read more news for you, which I hope serves you well. Anyway, take care, and hope to be back soon. Hey, bye.
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0: Good morning. This is Kathy. I'm here with Alan. We are reading the Dispatch Argus right now around 9 a.m. on Tuesday, August 18th. This broadcast is being recorded and will be rebroadcast at 8 this evening. We here at APRIS, the Augustana Public Radio Information Service, and WVIK are currently seeking a regular APRIS listener to serve as a member of WVIK's Community Advisory Board. There are only 4 one-hour meetings each year, and the meetings can be attended either in person or remotely, whichever's more convenient. If you or someone you know would be interested in fulfilling this role, please reach out to Pete Peterson, Director of APRIS, by calling 309-794-7560 or by emailing APRIS, APRIS, at wvik.org. Thank you. We like to recognize those who have given grants to APRIS, and those include the Rausch Family Foundation, the Illinois State Library Radio Information Service, the Illinois Quad Cities and the River Cities Rotary Clubs, Rock Island Kiwanis Club, the Melvin McKay Trust, the Rock Island Community Foundation, and Bob and Carol Brockhaus.
1: Okay, on to the weather. Today, a slight chance of showers between 10 a.m. and noon, then a chance of showers and thunderstorms afternoon, mostly cloudy with a high near 80, southwest wind 5 to 10 miles per hour with gusts as high as 20 miles per hour. Chance of precipitation, 40%. Tonight, 50% chance of showers and thunderstorms, mainly before 1 a.m. Mostly cloudy with a low around 66, southwest wind around 5 miles per hour, becoming calm in the evening. Wednesday, mostly cloudy through mid-morning, then gradual clearing with a high near 79, calm wind becoming northeast around 5 miles per hour. Wednesday night, partly cloudy with a low around 63, northeast wind around 5 miles per hour, becoming calm. Thursday, sunny with a high near 79. Thursday night, mostly clear with a low around 64. Friday, a 30% chance of showers and thunderstorms after 1 p.m., mostly sunny with a high near 81. Friday night, a 40% chance of showers and thunderstorms, partly cloudy with a low around 66. Saturday, sunny with a high near 79. Saturday night, mostly clear with a low around 63. Sunday, mostly sunny with a high near 77. Sunday night, partly cloudy with a low around 63. And Monday, mostly sunny with a high near 78.
0: On to local news. The Washington Square Apartments in Moline have been purchased. Washington Square Apartments in downtown Moline is now owned by Renew Moline, an economic development nonprofit. The board of directors of Renew Moline announced on Monday that the organization had acquired the 10-unit low-income housing building located in the 300 block of 17th Street. Officials said the property was purchased from DHC LLC. According to a news release, the building was originally 5 three-story townhome-style units. It now features 5 one-bedroom, one-bath units and 5 two-bedroom, one-and-a-half-bath units after a 2012 interior renovation. The release said the late 19th century building was constructed by Charles H. Deere and designed by his brother-in-law, Merton Yale Cady, who was a well-known Midwest architect at the time. Renew Moline had a chance to acquire Washington Square, and the board determined that it was an important and strategic purchase. Not only does the property provide much-needed affordable housing, but it is important to keep such assets in local ownership, Renew Moline Board Chairman Carrie O'Neill said in a release. We did not want to miss this opportunity. The release said all units are income-restricted to individuals with incomes at or under 50% of the area median income, around $32,000 annually, and 120% AMI, depending on the unit. 2 one-bedroom units are currently available for rent. According to officials, 3 of the one-bedroom units are available for those making at or under 50% annual median income, with the remaining units for people at 120% annual median income. We are grateful for the support of the City of Moline and Growth Corporation, who have trusted us to be excellent stewards of the property for our resident tenants in downtown, Alexandra Elias, President and CEO of Renew Moline, said in the release. We look forward to learning more about Washington Square's history and celebrating it with the community. For more information or questions about leasing, contact the Renew Moline office at 309-762-9190 or 309-903-1220. And if you've ever driven by these apartments, you would recognize them because they're quite distinctive looking and sit kind of by themselves near the railroad tracks.
1: Okay, this next article is titled Quad Cities Area Literacy Library Programs Receive Grants. Over $320,000 in state funds will be coming to the Illinois Quad City region to support literacy and library programs. The funding comes from the Illinois Secretary of State's office to support library operations, access to radio information services to people who cannot read, standard print materials, and improved catalogs, according to a news release from the Secretary of State's office. A total of $28 million was awarded to the literacy and library programs across the state. State Senator Mike Halpin, Democrat, Rock Island, praised the $332,579 in grants awarded to five organizations in his district. Literacy programs support our community by giving everyone access to resources to bolster their education, Halpin said in a news release. With this funding, we can continue to support our neighbors who want to continue improving their reading, writing, and math literacy skills. Quad City area libraries receiving funding are Augustana College, $37,197, Blackhawk College, $69,478, Regional Office of Education, $149,007, Western Illinois University Board of Trustees, $47,947, and World Relief Quad Cities, $19,000. Okay.
0: In Rock Island County, Walter David Brown, a longtime Rock Island attorney who blazed the trail for black lawyers when he became the first black judge in the 14th Judicial Circuit, and then rose to be the circuit's chief judge, died Thursday at age 86. Those who knew and worked with Broad over the years referred to him as one of the best lawyers in the county. He was a kind of an institution in the legal community that predates him being on the bench, Circuit Judge Peter Church said. He was one of the best trial lawyers we've had when he was in private practice. When we think about some of the great attorneys and judges that have gone over the years, he is one of those icons that is passed on, Church added. Broad was also the first black prosecutor in Rock Island County and was the second black chief judge in Illinois. Rock Island County Court Administrator Vicki Bluedorn remembered Broad's talent as a vocalist. He was a doo-wop singer, Bluedorn said, adding that Broad's rendition of Ave Maria when he sang at St. Joseph's Catholic Church in Rock Island was gorgeous. Broad at one point dropped out of high school to be a doo-wop singer, he told the Quad City Times-Dispatch Argus in 2024. He eventually returned to his education, but continued singing during his law career, including as part of a group called the Butlers that recorded a demo called Daddy's Song in the late 1970s, which the paper wrote about in 2024. Church said that Broad was being considered for a Trailblazer Award. Bluedorn added that Broad was in the process of writing another book. In 2024, Broad published his memoir, Bessie's Prayer, in which he told the story of his childhood in Chicago, his family, career, and the influence of his mother, Bessie Broad. Rock Island County State's Attorney Dora Villarreal said she came to know Broad very well over her years of practicing law. Judge Broad's passing is a profound loss to the Quad Cities legal community and for me personally, Villarreal said. As the first African-American judge to serve in the 14th Judicial Circuit, he broke barriers that opened doors for so many who came after him, she said. Beyond that historic distinction, Villarreal said that Broad was a mentor who took the time to guide me when I was a young defense attorney finding my footing. Broad's compassion and unwavering commitment to the court and legal community shaped many of the legal minds in the Quad City region, she added. He believed in the criminal justice system, and he believed in me, Villarreal said. Our circuit has lost a true leader, and I have lost a friend and a god. Rock Island Alderman Glenn Evans, 1st Ward, said that Broad's life from Chicago's South Side to leader of the 14th Judicial Circuit stands as a powerful reminder that a person's beginnings do not determine the heights they can reach or the lives they can touch. Broad's journey, Evans said, is a reminder that determination, character, education, and faith can carry a person beyond the obstacles placed before them. It should be a lesson for young people who may be uncertain about their future that they can rise, serve, lead, and make a difference. Judge Broad showed by his example that success is not only measured by position or achievement, but by the way we treat people and the wood we leave behind, Evans said. A private celebration of life will be held for Broad in September. His family said that much of the proceeds from his memoir will be donated to the Martin Luther King Community Center in Rock Island. Whelan Presley Funeral Home and Crematory in Rock Island is in charge of the arrangements.
1: Okay, this next article is titled Abandoned Building Partially Collapses. A partial building collapse occurred Sunday morning at an abandoned structure in East Moline after a collapse on the same property in June. According to East Moline Fire Chief Darren Armstrong, the collapse was unwitnessed, and fire officials responded to a report made by a passerby at 6:26 a.m. Sunday, August 16th, on the corner of 10th Street and 14th Avenue. In June, a different building on the property, but located on 9th Street, collapsed. Armstrong said the property is in the middle of changing hands and the building was unoccupied with no signs of life and all services were cut off, as the city of East Moline is in the process of claiming the building. No injuries were reported, he said, and East Moline police were also on the scene with fire officials for over an hour to evaluate the unstable structure. East Moline's Public Works Department was made aware of the situation, Armstrong said, and the area was barricaded with safety tape and in efforts to keep the public safe and away due to bricks falling onto the nearby sidewalk and the area being deemed unsafe. As of Monday afternoon, the affected streets remain open. According to officials, the collapse is believed to be caused by the structure's old age, but the cause of the recent partial collapse remains under investigation. Armstrong said there was no further indication of additional collapse. Okay.
0: In Silvis, the Silvis Police Department is inviting community members to come and enjoy a cup of joe with department officials in late August. On August 26th, the Silvis Police Department will host Coffee with a Cop at More Caffeine, 908 First Street, the recently owned energy and coffee drink shop, and this will happen from 8 to 10 a.m. According to a Facebook post, the event is to encourage conversations between the police department and the public, as well as give the community a chance to get to know their local affairs. Police Chief Gene Carson said he looks forward to meeting with local residents. He was sworn in as chief in January. Give ideas of what they expect of us, the Silvis Police Department. Learn what they, the community, want, and ask questions, Carson said. Carson said the department will purchase regular coffee for the first 60 to arrive at the events, but any specialty coffees or other menu items will not be covered. The Facebook post said Silvis police officers hope to build relationships with local residents one cup at a time.
1: Okay, this next article is titled, Look Ahead, What's Coming Up

0: take a final vote on establishing a city fire department. Davenport will consider the first reading of a change to allow tattoo shops in the village of East Davenport. And the Davenport Council will vote on plans to make traffic flow changes on River Drive permanent. The Eldridge City Council will hold its third and likely final vote on establishing a city fire department Monday, so this is sort of old news. And I don't have any further information on what that vote was.
1: Coming up.
0: Oh, you've got, okay, be patient. We will get to that. Okay, I'm going to skip over the Eldridge story, and we'll move on since we will find out what happened in Eldridge soon. The next part of this article is titled Davenport to hold first reading of tattoo shop ordinance amendment and vote on permanent changes to River Street and discuss finances. On Wednesday, the Davenport City Council will hold a public hearing and take its first of three votes to change an ordinance to allow tattoo shops in the village of East Davenport. This spring, two tattoo shops that opened in the village, including one that has operated for more than a year, received a violation notice from the city spurred by a resident complaint. The business owners requested the city change the ordinance to allow them to stay. The Plan and Zone Commission voted earlier this month to recommend the City Council approve the change. After a few weeks of temporary barricades at River Drive cutting off what city staff described as something akin to an exit ramp onto River Street near the village of East Davenport, the city is looking to make the change permanent. The barriers force motorists to make a turn onto or off of River Drive from McCullen Boulevard and River in the River Street area, a change which city staff say slows motorists and makes for a safer turning angle. The temporary change has demonstrated improved traffic flow and safer vehicle movements, a staff memo to the City Council stated. By removing the direct connection to East River Drive, the project will reduce traffic conflicts, improve visibility, and create a more predictable traffic pattern. Okay. After postponing a motion brought by two council members urging city staff to carefully evaluate its financial obligations as it assesses the impact of state property tax reform, the motion will come back to the agenda Wednesday for the council's consideration. The council will also consider approving fiscal year 2028 budget policies brought by city staff and recommended by national government accounting organizations that serve as a coherent statement of organization-wide financial and pragmatic policies and goals that address long-term concerns and issues. Included in the 12 policy points are that the budget will be framed by the 2026 Community Survey, council priorities, and available budgetary resources. The goal is to minimize the tax burden on Davenport citizens while meeting demand for services, and that the finance department will provide monthly financial reporting. Okay, and on we go. The Davenport Plan and Zone Commission will hold a public hearing on a rezoning of a vacant lot at 4435 East 53rd Street to allow for the construction of a drive-through facility and restaurant. That takes place today at 5 p.m. at Davenport City Hall, which of course is located at 226 West 4th Street. Now on to Bettendorf. The Bettendorf City Council will vote Tuesday on a contract with Snyder & Associates to study three areas in Bettendorf identified by city staff as having some safety concerns. The study will look at retiming the signals on Middle Road from Kimberly Road to Devilskin Road, retiming of signals on US 67 from 12th Street to 16th Street, and a safety study at Utica Ridge Road, Spruce Hills Road, and Utica Ridge Place. According to a staff memo, these corridors have seen significant development and traffic changes which staff believe should be evaluated. The Utica Ridge and Spruce Hills area have seen a high rate of crashes according to the memo, and the study would evaluate potential safety improvements for the intersection of Utica Ridge Road and Utica Ridge Place. Also, construction on a $1.2 million trail extension along Middle Road from Hopewell Avenue to Forest Grove Drive is expected to begin later

0: this month. The project was bid by the Iowa Department of Transportation, as required by a federal grant funding of about $526,000. The council will vote Tuesday on a contract with engineering company HDR to do inspections during construction. And that's the end of that article.
1: Now you can find out what happened in Eldridge. Eldridge City Council members agreed to delay a final decision on absorbing the fire department to allow more time to potentially come to a compromise with the volunteer firefighters. The council was poised to take a third and final vote Monday night, so last night, to create a city fire department and hire a fire chief who would report to the city administrator. But after a three-hour meeting Saturday between council members Brian Dockery and Ryan Ayasi and Assistant Fire Chief Dave Engler, officials came away from the meeting with proposals to delay a city decision and soften a deadline set by the firefighters. Previously, fire department leaders had told the council that all 20 volunteer members would quit the department October 1st if the city went ahead with taking over the department. The city council voted unanimously Monday night to postpone a vote on the ordinance changes until October 5th, and the fire department agreed to extend its deadline to December 31st. Mayor Scott Campbell said he planned to set up a closed-door meeting with the Aussie Engler, City Administrator Nevada Lemke, City Attorney Allison Wright, two firefighters, the Scott County Board of Supervisors Chair, an attorney with the county, and a representative of the benefited Fire District Board. That received some groans of protest from the audience, who asked why Dockery wasn't on the committee. Campbell said he thought there was a possible conflict of interest, later telling a reporter that Dockery is part of the Second Alarmers, a volunteer firefighter support group. Yossi, Campbell said, has experience as a professional firefighter and has been in discussions since the beginning. Yossi and Engler said the group of three on Saturday discussed options on who would run the day-to-day operations of the fire department, the city, or volunteers. However, no decision was made, and both said more needed to be done. Engler said they talked about a scenario suggested by Dockery where city funds would be given to the volunteer fire company to hire a chief to manage the paid on-call volunteers day-to-day, and the city would manage the building and assets. Essentially, they would have some control and oversight. We would have control and oversight of how the operations go and who we hire as the chief, Engler said. From there, I think that's a viable pathway. Details have to be worked out on what that truly means. Ideally, we would want full control. Ideally, they want full control. This gives us both control and forces us to start trusting each other. Eldridge had already begun advertising to recruit for a fire chief and new volunteers. A few candidates had applied for fire chief, Campbell said. Ayasi suggested the city be honest with candidates and let them know there was a pause in the hiring process and the city would get back to them after October 5th. For more than a year, the Eldridge Fire Company and the city have attempted to negotiate a transition to a city department to address volunteer burnout and cover an increasing number of medical calls with a shrinking volunteer base. But fire leaders said negotiations dragged on, and with no resolution in sight, volunteers voted in June to remain independent instead. Volunteers put forward a budget and proposed contracting with the city, making their case publicly on social media and through mailers to residents. City Council members then decided initially to reject the department's proposal and move forward with creating a city department, saying they wanted closer oversight of the fire services budget. So stay tuned.
0: Okay, this next article is titled Doris and Victor Day Foundation Grants $1 million to 59 Quad Cities Nonprofits. The Doris and Victor Day Foundation announced the recipients of $1 million in grants Friday. This year's 59 recipients provide services that enhance access to food, shelter, health care, and education. Among the largest recipients were Christian Care, Heart of Hope, Project Now, Spring Forward Learning Center, The Third Place, the Martin Luther King Center, Humble Dwellings, and Humility Homes and Services. Okay, let's turn to the next page. Let's see here. The $1 million in grant funding is an increase from prior years, something the Doris and Victor Day stated. The foundation received more than 150 applications for funding this cycle. After thoughtful discussion, the board concluded that this was an appropriate year to increase our charitable distribution. William Stingle, chair of the Doris and Victor Day Foundation Board of Trustees, said in Friday's announcement, "We believe responsible stewardship sometimes requires responding to the circumstances before us, and the extraordinary needs facing our community warranted an extraordinary level of giving." Okay, and now I'm going to read through the grant recipient names and projects and the amount of money that they were given. Augustana College, the Roseman Center for Speech, Language, and Hearing Scholarships for Under-Resourced Community Members, $6,000. 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And that's the end of that article, and now it's time for us to take a short break.

0: Okay, we're back with the column Gretchen at Work by reporter Gretchen Teske. This week, Gretchen says, a massive watermelon was plopped down in the back of a gator at Bucer's Produce in Conesville, Iowa, west of Muscatine. Jordan Lyon, the produce manager at the farm, used a massive pocket knife to slice it open and cut up a few chunks. He took a bite, offered a piece to reporters, and a collective round of head nodding and silent, that's pretty good, commenced. Watermelons have a long history of production in the Muscatine area, and so does Bucer's Produce, and so does Lyon at Bucer's Produce. It's the job he's worked at for more than 20 years, he said, starting when he was 9 years old and selling produce at area farmers' markets. Sweet corn, watermelon, cantaloupe, and pumpkins in the fall are the big products at Bucer's. For a long time, the produce was primarily sold at roadside stands around town and farmers' markets in Davenport, Mount Pleasant, Iowa City, and Hiawatha. At one point, we were just down to doing farmers' markets, and we were selling whatever we had left through a broker, Lyon said. In the winter of 2020, the building they were using collapsed, leaving Lyon and crew to figure out what to do next. They decided to build their own facility on the Bucer farm, move the washer behind the building, and give a go at doing things a new way. I decided we were going to make this work, but it's been a process, Lyon said. Although the farm belongs to Rich and Irene Bucer, the business will eventually land in Lyon's lap when the Bucers retire. Rich Bucer said the family farm has been around since the 1880s, always producing melons and corn. But with no children to take over the business, Lyon is the man who knows it best and is ready for the job. To prove it, Lyon set the farm up with a contract with Hy-Vee in 2021, selling watermelon directly to the grocery chain. 4 days a week, trucks are heading out of Conesville and heading for stores in Cedar Rapids, Burlington, Mount Pleasant, and Iowa City. The farm is closed on Sunday, but people Lyon calls peddlers, who are picking up watermelon to sell at their own stands, stop by for their allotment. Otherwise, a small team of 9 people and a handful of seasonal workers keep everything moving, although the work starts way before the ground is ready. Around February, Lyon said, watermelon seeds are placed in trays and stored in the greenhouse for a few months. Once the ground is ready, come May, they get transplanted, covered with plastic mulch, and the irrigation process begins. Plastic mulch, according to the Iowa State Extension Office, is becoming a popular practice for gardening because it reduces weeds, heats the soil faster, and therefore helps the plants grow quicker. Fertilizer pumped through the irrigation system also helps, but Lyon said the real secret to growing sizable watermelons is the spacing. Lyon said he wished there was a big secret, but really it's just good soil, lots of space, and taking care of the plant the best they can. While watermelons famously like the sandiest soil possible, cantaloupes tend to do better in dirt, he said. Still, Bucer's grew a 17-pound cantaloupe a few weeks ago, and that mark may be broken yet this year, as picking season is officially underway. We're kind of at the peak of it now. I'd love to start before the 4th of July to sell to all of the Hy-Vees, but cantaloupes typically start around the 10th or 15th of July, and watermelon usually the 20th or 25th, Lyon said. In the field, the watermelons grow in rows attached to thick vines. Coming off the vine is a thin green tendril. Once that tendril turns brown and shrivels up, workers know it's good to pick, he said. In the grocery store, people tend to look for webbing or sunspots, a big yellow patch on the side, which can be a good indicator of a good fruit, but not always. If the melon turns as it grows, it may not have a sunspot, but it could still be a good fruit. It's kind of weird, but if you pick it up and it's heavier than it seems, it's probably pretty good, Lyon said. Bucer's raises 2 varieties of striped seedless and 3 varieties of dark seedless. The striped watermelon tend to get ready earlier, he said, while the darker melons have a higher Brix content, a scale used to measure the amount of sugar or sweetness in a melon. Once the melons are picked, they are loaded onto a flatbed truck and taken to the farm to get washed up before shipping. The washing apparatus is a long blue metal machine that gets the dirt off but also sorts the fruit according to size. That's especially important for cantaloupe. To start, the fruit gets rolled down a short ramp and into a big trough of water, where a worker checks it over to see if it's good to keep. If there's a rotten spot or it's just too small, it gets tossed in the compost pile. Otherwise, it rolls down the trough, where someone else gives it a spray down with the hose. The melons then go up a ramp onto a slotted platform that gently shakes them around as more water pours on them to continue the rinsing process. The melons then go under a dryer to get any excess moisture off before tumbling down to another slotted ramp. For cantaloupe, smaller ones get automatically sorted to a separate side of the machine, where workers put them into a large cardboard box sitting on a pallet. Those small to medium-sized melons are packed in boxes of 100, Lyon said. The bigger melons that make it down the ramp go to a circular table and get placed in a different box with 80 each, referred to as the jumbos. Another worker picks up the pallets and takes them into the storage area until they are ready to be picked up or loaded up into the refrigerated semi-trailers Bucer's keeps on the property. Lyon said it's difficult to estimate how many melons they produce a year, considering they pick 6 days a week. Typically, workers move about 10 bins of cantaloupe and another 15-20 bins of watermelon, with 45 to a container. So, at least 800 cantaloupes and another 675 watermelons per day. The season starts to wind down around Labor Day, he said, when it starts to become fall in the grocery world. Then the farm switches over to pumpkin production until it's time to fill the greenhouses with more watermelon seeds.
1: Okay, this next article, excuse me, is brief, titled Jay Leno to perform at Rhythm City in February. Jay Leno will perform at Rhythm City Casino Resort next year. The acclaimed talk show host is on a stand-up tour around the country and will perform at the Davenport venue Saturday, February 20th of 2027, the casino announced Monday. Leno rose to fame when he replaced Johnny Carson on NBC's The Tonight Show, which he hosted from 1992 to 2009 and then again from 2010 to 2014. After his tenure, he performed as a comedian, actor, and guest judge on numerous television shows. He currently hosts Jay Leno's Garage on YouTube and performs more than 100 stand-up shows annually. Tickets to the Davenport Show go on sale 10 a.m. August 21st at rhythmcitycasino.com. Tickets are $55.15, $65.85, $76.55, $87.25, and $103.30 after tax and online fees. The online fee is waived when tickets are purchased at the Market Gift Shop in the casino. Okay.
0: Pumping problems. This is a health article about the heart. The term heart failure sounds ominous, as though the heart has stopped working altogether, but that's not the case. Rather, heart failure refers to a group of conditions that weaken or stiffen the heart, leaving it unable to pump or fill with blood effectively. Like most health conditions, heart failure occurs on a spectrum, and stages range from mild to severe. Our understanding of heart failure and how to treat it has improved dramatically in the last few decades, said Dr. Dara Lee Lewis, cardiologist and assistant professor of medicine at Harvard Medical School. In the 1970s, only about a third of people diagnosed with heart failure survived 5 years. Today, 5-year survival rates exceed 60%, she says. Many terms are associated with heart failure. For example, an older term, congestive heart failure, refers to an abnormal buildup of fluid, a hallmark of heart failure. Fluid often accumulates in the lungs, leading to shortness of breath, and in the abdomen or legs, causing them to swell. But some people do not experience fluid buildup. Instead, they develop symptoms such as fatigue, weakness, and a limited ability to exercise. Therefore, the name heart failure is generally preferred over congestive heart failure. So what can cause heart failure? Heart failure can stem from a wide array of medical conditions. The most common are other types of cardiovascular disease or its risk factors, including heart attack, long-standing untreated high blood pressure, diabetes, severe heart valve problems, untreated rhythm disturbances, especially atrial fibrillation. Less common causes of heart failure include diseases that affect the heart muscle or cardiomyopathy, which can arise from genetic variations, infections, or heavy use of alcohol or cocaine. Regardless of exactly what sets the process in motion, the result is that the heart becomes unable to contract or relax normally. There are four classes of heart failure, mild to severe, and they're basically just on the spectrum for no symptoms to any activity causes discomfort, symptoms are present even when resting. So heart failure has four stages which progress over time. At risk, you have normal heart structure, but risk factor for heart failure. Pre-heart failure, so structural changes in the heart. Symptomatic heart failure, people with current or previous symptoms of heart failure, and advanced heart failure with debilitating symptoms that affect your daily function or require hospitalization. So if you have the mild versions, you should focus on treating underlying risk through lifestyle changes and medications to keep the heart problem from worsening. Those with more severe classifications are divided into categories that reflect the severity of their disease and still use medications and lifestyle changes. And then one of the doctors says, many people with heart failure are surprised by the number of medicines we prescribe, but each has an important job and they work together to prolong survival and prevent hospitalizations. When I was in training, says Dr. Lee Lewis, a heart failure diagnosis was worse than a diagnosis of cancer. Now, thanks to these medications, many people can lead active, healthy lives for decades after their diagnosis.
1: Okay, this next article is titled Four Mac Standouts on Super Team. Four Mississippi Athletic Conference senior standouts were named to the Iowa Baseball Coaches Association Super Team for the 2026 summer season. The group was topped by a pair of Davenport North preps, Brandon B. and Bryce Polly, who capped their careers with a league title. They were joined on the 19-player honor squad by Pleasant Valley pitcher Lincoln Dalton and Davenport Assumption's Nolan Dittmer, who was named the 2026 Class 3A Mr. Baseball. B was selected as an outfielder and both Polly and Dittmer as utility players. Dalton was one of four pitchers named to the super team. It's a great recognition, said North coach Colin Karstens, of his two IBCA selections. They both have been high-level varsity baseball players for the last 4 to 5 years, and it's been a lot of fun watching them grow, not only as baseball players, but also as individuals. B and Pauly combined to make a formidable top of the lineup for the Wildcats as they led the MAC in runs scored, Pauly with 58 and B with 55. They also topped the league in walks, with Pauly drawing 32 bases on balls and B with 26. B, the MAC Player of the Year, with the help of his 5-2 pitching record, with a 2.40 ERA, ripped a league-best 13 homers ahead of Pauley's 9 and drove in 40 runs. Pauley led the league with a .569 batting average, 1,010 slugging percentage, and .694 on-base percentage. He only trailed Assumption Stittmer in RBIs 45-43 and total bases 107-103. The Indiana University commit was also third in the league with 27 stolen bases. Dittmer was named captain of the Class 3A All-Star team after helping the 30-13 Knights to the 3A state title, finishing the season with 11 straight victories. The Southeastern Community College commit led the Knights in every key offensive statistic, slashing 508, 599, 823, driving in 45 runs and hitting 8 homers. Additionally, Dittmer was one of 4 honored with the Gary and Sandy Nihlas Leadership Award. Dalton, who is headed to New Mexico State University, shined on the mound this season for the 31-11 Spartans. The right-hander logged an 8-1 record with a 1.01 ERA, while opponents batted just 136 against him. He struck out 100 batters in 69 innings over 11 start. He walked only 11 batters. In addition to the 4 local super team selections, 9 other players were named to the IBCA Class 4A All-Star team, All-State All-Star team. These selections were led by Bettendorf senior Layden Banks, being named to the 17-player first team. He was selected as a utility player. Senior Bulldog teammate Jackson Hattler, a pitcher, earned second-team honors, along with Muscatine's Tom Norton and Jordan Meeker. Norton was a junior third baseman and Meeker a senior outfielder. Bettendorf and Pleasant Valley had 2 third-team honorees, senior pitcher Patrick O'Brien and senior utility selection Jackson O'Melia represent the state runner-up Spartans. Juniors, Wal Zurich, who's an outfielder, and Tanner Batterman, who's a utility player, were the honored Bulldogs. Senior pitcher Dawson Petch from Central DeWitt earned second-team Class 3A honors. And that's about all we have time for today. So this is Kathy and Allen wishing you a good rest of your Tuesday.
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Well, it is Tuesday, August the 18th. I am Pete Peterson, and I'm here to read this hour first from the obituaries from our local newspapers, The Times and The Dispatch Argus, and following up the rest of the hour with articles from the news and the business section of today's Chicago Tribune. This is being read live at 10 in the morning. It is being recorded, and it will be rebroadcast this evening at 6 o'clock. Beginning with our weather forecast, today we do have a slight chance of showers, about a 40% chance of that happening, and there will be winds the 5 to 10 mile per hour, but they could gust as high as 20. Temperature around 80 degrees. And that 50% chance of showers and thunderstorms stays around this evening, mainly before 1 a.m., with the temperature dropping around to 66 degrees. Winds much calmer. Cloudy through mid-morning on Wednesday with a high of 79, clears as the day goes on. And Wednesday night, it gets down to 63. And that's pretty much the same way on Thursday, a 79 to a 64 degree temperature range. On Friday, the temperature gets up to 81 degrees with a 30% chance of showers after 1 p.m. That increases to 40% overnight Friday night with a low of 66, and Saturday, Sunday, and Monday were pretty much the same. Sunny skies during the day, clear skies overnight, temperatures in the 79 degree range, and the overnight temperatures in the 63 degree range. We would like to thank those who support APRIS. 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And we would kind of like your help around here. We are currently seeking a regular APRIS listener to serve as a member of WVIK's Community Advisory Board. There are only 4 one-hour meetings held each year. The meetings can be attended either in person or remotely, and you can do that whichever is most convenient for you. If you or someone you know would be interested in fulfilling this role, please contact me at APRIS at 309-794-7560. You can email us at apris@wvik.org, and we would very much appreciate someone giving us some input on our programming and serving on the advisory board. On to the obituaries from today's local papers. Pending notices. Danny L. Alter, 61, of Rock Island, passed away Saturday, August 15th at his residence. Excuse me. Arrangements are pending at Whelan Presley in Milan. Jerry Wayne Dufour, D-U-F-U-R, 79, of Rapid City, passed away Saturday, August 15th at his home. Arrangements pending at Esther Dolls in Moline. Marie L. Stontz, that's S-T-O-N-T-Z, 94, of Kewaunee, passed away Sunday, August 16th at the Prairie Place Senior Living in Kewaunee. And you can view her obituary at ruxfuneralhome.com. And the full obituaries from today's papers. Michael Ross Chickering, 78, of Agency, died August 14th at his home. He was born November 27th, 1947, in Ottumwa, to Lewis and Mary Chickering. He married Teresa Munley, July 14, 1972. Growing up in Agency, Mike had attended Cardinal High School. He worked 30 years for John Deere Ottumwa Works and John Deere Davenport Works, retiring in 2004 as a welding inspector. Surviving is his wife, Teresa, their daughter Maria, spouse Donnie McMahon of Anamosa. His body has been cremated, and there will be a visitation 4 to 6 p.m. Wednesday, August 19th at the Reese Funeral Home. Memorial service will be 10 a.m. Thursday, August 20th at the Reese Funeral Home with Chaplain Doug McIntyre officiating. Memorials may be made to Agency, Fire, and Rescue. Linda Sue Goff, G-O-F-F, 75 of Taylor Ridge, passed away August 15th after a year-long battle with cancer.
Private burial will be at the National Cemetery on Arsenal Island. Born July 11, 1951, in Wilmington, Delaware, to Irene May Benke Pister and Charles Allen Benke Sr. She married John W. Goff, February 15, 1969, in Kelowna. She was a member of the Faith Baptist Church in Moline. Linda retired from Latika Corp. in Muscatine. Survivors include her husband, John, daughters Melissa Goff, Moline, Joanna, spouse Doug Green, Moline, and Deborah, spouse Phil Pendleton, Davenport. Grandchildren Rebecca, Ryan, Zachary, Andrew, Caitlin, and Brianna. Sisters Cindy Wolf, Fond du Lac, Wisconsin, and Josie Kepner, Kiwani, and brothers Ronnie and Charles Benke of Green Rock. Condolences, WhelanPresley.com. Mark L. Cook, 74, of Hampton, passed away Friday, August 14th at Mercy One Medical Center, Davenport. Funeral services will be at 10 a.m. Thursday, August 20th at the Halligan McCabe DeVries Funeral Home. Visitation will be 5 to 7 p.m. Wednesday, August 19th at the Halligan McCabe DeVries Funeral Home. Additional visitation will be held from 9 a.m. until the time of the service on Thursday at the funeral home. Memorials may be made to the family for an education fund for his granddaughter, Megan. Mark was born August 16, 1951, in Davenport, son of Elwood and Rose Ellen Lawless Cook. He was united in marriage to Marilyn Brereton on September 22, 1971. Mark was a veteran of the United States Army National Guard. He was employed with Case IH from 1971 until his retirement in 2003. Mark's passion was running. He had run in 20 marathons, many half marathons, and had run the Bix 7 45 times. He was a member of the Corn Belt Running Club for over 40 years and was a member of their race team for over 30 years. Those left to honor memory include his wife, Marilyn, son, Nolan Cook, granddaughter Megan Rose Cook, sister Violet, spouse Dennis Hamill, nieces Lisa, spouse Guy Robertson, and Lori, spouse Tenny Kemet. Condolences at hmdfuneralhome.com. Judy Massage, M-O-S-S-A-G-E, 82, of Parkview, passed away August 14th. Judy was born in Davenport in 1943 to James and Dorothy Long. She graduated from Davenport West High School in 1961 and went on to build an accomplished career as an executive secretary with Agdustrial Electronics before later working in the legal field. Left to cherish her memory are her husband of 61 years, Thomas, son, Michael, spouse Paige Mossage, daughter Renee, spouse John Loomis, grandchildren Morgan, spouse Derek Dannenfelser, Olivia Massage, and Nolan Massage, and great-grandchildren Daxon and Delaney Dannenfelser. Excuse me. Sister Bonnie Swanson, brother Jim, spouse Pam Long. A memorial service will be held at a later date. Memorial contributions in Judy's honor may be made to the Alzheimer's Association, www.alz.org. And that is everything in the way of obituaries from our local newspapers. With that, we'll move on to articles from the news and the business section of today's Chicago Tribune. First, an article by Olivia Olander and Jeremy Garner of the Trib. Governor J.B. Pritzker accepted the backing of Illinois' Suburban Teachers Union Monday and then expressed skepticism, about another union's push for more Chicago public schools funding, arguing the state can't afford to help Chicago alone without sending money to schools statewide. If you'd like, I can pull the pockets out of my trousers to show you that the state does not have dollars that are just laying around, the billionaire governor said when asked about the $150 million CPS funding push. And so the question is, where can we find these dollars? The push for CPS funding is exposing fault lines ahead of the General Assembly's fall veto session in November and December, setting up a potential fight over school funding when lawmakers return to Springfield.
Pritzker, a Democrat seeking a third term as governor, made the comments after accepting the endorsement of the Illinois Education Association, which describes itself as the state's largest union and represents educators primarily outside of Chicago. The IEA's endorsement came just weeks after the CPS board, under pressure from the Chicago Teachers Union, made a high-stakes gamble in passing its nearly $10 billion budget with $150 million in additional state funding that isn't currently allocated. The move has raised red flags among observers who have pointed out the state's own budget for the fiscal year passed months ago. Any deal to send CPS additional funding, whether through reprioritizing existing revenue or a new revenue source, would also need to be balanced against additional funding for schools statewide, Pritzker said. Remember, it's near impossible to decide you're going to do that and not also provide resources for schools all across the state of Illinois. So that isn't just $150 million. Think about multiplying the number by three or four, Pritzker said. I don't know where you find three or four times $150 million and not shortchange a lot of other important priorities within the budget. I say all that while recognizing that we are not yet funding our schools properly in the state, he said. IE President Carl Gecky, speaking after the endorsement announcement Monday afternoon, denied that his union's backing of the governor signaled any kind of political or priority divide with the Illinois Federation of Teachers, or the CTU, both led by union power player Stacey Davis Gates, who's been sharply critical of Pritzker's. Gecky described the IEA's endorsement as a separate process from IFT's. Doesn't mean that we're at odds or anything. We've got a great working relationship. We're at this point. They're at a different point, he said, adding later, that's not signaling a rift. Gecky declined to comment on the push for $150 million specifically for Chicago schools, saying, I don't know enough about that to be able to comment. Any immediate changes to the state's spending plan would require a three-fifths supermajority in both the Illinois House and Senate, and several lawmakers, including many Democrats, have already signaled skepticism about passing the supplemental budget CPS is requesting. State Representative Daniel Diddick, a Buffalo Grove Democrat, acknowledged he represents a district with some of the state's best-funded schools. But he said the Chicago Board of Education, in passing its unbalanced budget, was imprudently relying on the state of Illinois to change our entire budget process to fill the budget hole that they've chose to create. It creates a moral hazard where now every local government, every school district in the state of Illinois, every not-for-profit that does something important, they're going to pass out-of-balance budgets over the summer and force the state of Illinois to upend our entire budget process to resolve a crisis that they created, Diddick said. Pritzker had already cast skepticism on the CPS proposal the day after the school board's budget vote, saying there's no revenue currently for what they've described. The CTU and its allies on the Chicago Board of Education described the amended budget as a pressure tactic meant to force state lawmakers to act, arguing CPS is chronically underfunded by the state and that the revised amended 26-27 spending plan would restore hundreds of positions lost to layoffs and shield classrooms from cuts. Other CPS leaders, including CEO Macklin King, have issued sharp warnings about the risky budget maneuver, which was made shortly after Illinois House Speaker Emanuel Chris Welch suggested he'd work for additional funding, though it remained unclear where the money would come from. Welch made his comments as he has tried to shore up political support to stay Speaker, following questions of how he handled the sexual harassment allegations involving former State Representative Harry Benton, and he subsequently said he supports additional funding for schools outside Chicago as well. Pritzker, in his first comments on the budget move, pointedly and repeatedly kept pressure on Welch, describing the additional state money as, quote, revenue that's expected that the Speaker is planning to have a plan for, but we don't know exactly how. On Monday, the governor reiterated that he had not heard what the plan will be. He added he had not sought CTU's endorsement and hadn't been part of an endorsement process with the union. Pritzker's opponent in the November general election is Darren Bailey, a Republican who founded a, quote, Christ-centered private school. The Chicago Board of Education has voiced support for lobbying Springfield for additional state money. CPS is funded at
just 70% of what it is owed under the state's own evidence-based funding formula, which is designed to steer revenue toward the neediest districts in Illinois. But while there's broad agreement the district needs more funding, there's far less consensus on how to get it. Some suburban Democrats say any conversation about additional funding should apply statewide, particularly if it's tied to the state's evidence-based funding formula. Excuse me. I do represent very low-income school districts, so I am also extremely interested in seeing how we can obtain more money from my school districts, specifically, said State Representative Rita Mayfield, a Democrat from the Waukegan area. Knowing that there will be a conversation in the fall veto session, I will definitely have numbers for my specific school district that will be necessary to bring my school districts up to adequacy. State Representative Bob Morgan, a Democrat from Deerfield, agreed it would make sense for the funding efforts to be focused statewide and not just Chicago, saying, "I can't recall a time in the last 8 years where the veto session effort was so limited geographically." State Representative Will Davis, a Democrat from Homewood, who heads the House Appropriations Committee for K-12 Public Education, was among those who said the conversation needs to shift to funding all schools eligible for evidence-based funding, not just Chicago's. Chicago's new school board members, quote, should also understand that trying to do something of that magnitude only for them in a veto session just doesn't happen, end quote, Davis said. I appreciate their willingness to serve as an elected member of the school board, but there are just some educational pieces that they need to learn so they understand how these government things flow. And on the Cyclospora outfit from the New York Times. Cases of cyclosporiasis were mounting rapidly in Michigan, and state health officials were closing in on a common thread. Many of those who had fallen ill had eaten at Taco Bell. On July 1, they asked the company for its supply chain records.

for the records again. On July 6, they wrote a third time. With the rapid nature of this outbreak and the number of people affected, we need to ensure we are completing traceback in a timely manner to preserve public health, Lauren Edwards, a public health researcher on the state's rapid response team, said in an email to executives at Young Brands, which owns Taco Bell. The New York Times obtained the correspondence under Michigan's open records law. Later that day, Taco Bell provided some records to the state, which by then was working with the Federal Food and Drug Administration. The FDA asked for additional records 2 days later. Finally, on July 13, the agency received all the records it needed to pinpoint lettuce from a Taylor Farms plant in Mexico as a source of the outbreak. A federal rule that had been scheduled to take effect in January would have required Taco Bell to send those records within 24 hours. But last year, the Trump administration delayed the implementation of that rule until mid-2028, saying companies needed more time to prepare. Food safety experts say the postponement has hindered the response to the outbreak, the largest cluster in a record number of cyclospora cases in the United States this year. Time translates into illness and lives, said Thomas Gramillion, director of food policy at the Consumer Federation of America, who reviewed the emails from Michigan. He added, "We would have had a much better response to this outbreak if they hadn't delayed that rule." Cyclospora, which can cause explosive diarrhea, cramps, and other severe symptoms, has been a recognized driver of foodborne illness for nearly 30 years. But this year's massive toll, totaling more than 24,500 confirmed or suspected cases so far, and 2 deaths, reveals shortcomings in the U.S. food safety system that may leave Americans more vulnerable to future pathogens, public health experts say. Many point to an erosion of food safety oversight during the Trump administration, stemming in part from its aggressive efforts to roll back regulations and shrink the federal government. Last year, the FDA laid off many of the staff who supported food inspectors' travel planning and who coordinated with foreign governments on food safety. An FDA spokesperson said Friday that, quote, travel support staff and staff that coordinated with the foreign governments have been reinstated. The administration eliminated a committee tasked with studying problems that led to outbreaks. It also cut a program focused on cyclospora tracking. So far, this administration has made our food less safe, not safer, said Scott Faber, Senior Vice President for Government Affairs at the Environmental Working Group. By firing food safety experts, by reducing the number of inspections, by tracking fewer pathogens, and by failing to set up a traceability system that makes sure that we're able to clear the shelves quickly. Donald Prater, the FDA's acting Deputy Commissioner for Food, said the agency responded swiftly with the information it had on hand. He added that even if the 24-hour rule had been effective, it would not have made a major impact on managing this outbreak response. An FDA spokesperson said protecting the nation's food supply remains a core responsibility, and the agency has the personnel and resources to respond to outbreaks of foodborne illnesses. Taco Bell said it responded to requests from Michigan and federal officials in a timely manner. We acted immediately, voluntarily, and proactively to protect our guests and support health officials, the company said in a statement. Any suggestion that Taco Bell was delayed in responding is inaccurate and does not reflect the full record of our actions or our extensive work with public health officials throughout the investigation, the company added. On July 15, federal authorities tied the outbreak to iceberg lettuce that had been supplied to Taco Bell from a plant in Mexico owned by Taylor Farms, a large U.S.-based producer of fresh vegetables, fruits, and greens. The next day, Taylor Farms began a recall of its products containing iceberg lettuce that had been shipped to 27 states. A spokesperson for Taylor Farms said it promptly responded to requests for information and is cooperating with health officials in the U.S. and Mexico. On July 19, it sent independent third-party experts to conduct a top-to-bottom review of food safety processes there. Yet efforts by authorities to figure out how the iceberg lettuce in Mexico became contaminated by cyclospora, a single cell parasite that infects the small intestines and spread through feces, continue to move slowly. Although Taylor Farms temporarily shut down the plant July 18, FDA inspectors did not arrive in Mexico to inspect it until this past week, nearly a month later. The investigators from the FDA were delayed in traveling, partly because of clearances needed to work in an area deemed unsafe for Americans, according to a person familiar with the effort, who is not authorized to speak. The slow start could make it difficult to discuss

discover a root cause for the contamination, said Sandra Eskin, CEO of Stop Foodborne Illness, a nonprofit working to protect against foodborne pathogens. Some of the problems that have hampered the response to this outbreak developed over decades. Scientists who study Cyclospora said they have lacked the funding to better understand the parasite, including how it spreads and how to detect it. Food safety advocates say the goals of a landmark food safety law enacted in 2011 had not been met amid weak regulations and falling numbers of foreign food facility inspections. The federal rule requiring companies to swiftly produce records in an outbreak investigation was drafted under that law, the Food Safety Modernization Act, which gave the FDA new powers to keep food free of parasites and pathogens, rapidly trace produce through the supply chain, and aggressively expand inspections. The law set a goal of 19,200 annual federal foreign inspections by 2016. But foreign inspections have fallen markedly, even as the foreign food supply has surged. In 2025, the agency made 1,100 visits to foreign food plants and cited significant lapses in 80 of them. Its last visit to Taylor Farms facility in Mexico was in 2019, records show. And in the Shakur death trial, a prosecutor said Monday that while few have been willing to speak about the 1996 killing of Tupac Shakur, Dwayne Kefadie Davis is the, quote, one person who has a hard time being silent. Let's be clear. Dwayne Davis did not pull the trigger, but he did plan the shooting in retaliation to the beating of his nephew, Chief Deputy District Attorney Binu Palol told jurors at the start of Davis's Las Vegas trial. Remarkably, you will learn that from Dwayne Davis himself. Davis, 63, is charged with murder with a deadly weapon with the intent to promote, further, or assist a criminal gang in Shakur's death. He pleaded not guilty. His lawyer in the defense opening called the prosecution's narrative fiction. If convicted, Davis faces life in prison. Palol showed jurors videos of Shakur's entourage attacking Davis's nephew, Orlando Baby Lane Anderson, outside a boxing match hours before the shooting September 7, 1996. Davis spent the next 2 hours planning how to get even, said Palol, and Shakur was gunned down in an act of revenge. In a 2008 interview with a federal task force investigating the killing of Shakur's rival, the rapper Notorious B.I.G., Davis instead talked about the Shakur shooting. He described handing a gun to the men in the backseat of a white Cadillac that fired on a BMW with Shakur and Marion Sugg Knight inside. As prosecutors played audio of Davis explaining the moment Shakur was shot, members of Shakur's family, including his stepbrother Maurice Shakur, sat quietly in the court, staring ahead. Palol told jurors Davis held onto a visceral hatred for Shakur for decades that drove him to speak. He said as early as 1998, the defendant talked to the FBI and admitted he had been in Las Vegas the night of the shooting. He spoke again in 1999 to the FBI and said again he was in Las Vegas then, but denied responsibility. In 2009, he admitted to his role in the killing in an interview with Las Vegas police, Palol said. And now, 30 years later, we're going to ask you to finally hold Dwayne Davis accountable, Palol said. He also showed jurors the 2019 memoir that Davis co-wrote, Compton Street Legend, that the prosecution will use and that the defense ought to keep out of the trial, along with several of the defendant's interviews. Davis watched the presentation wearing a blue suit and tie, sitting next to his attorney. The state has just told you what they believe is the evidence in this case, attorney Michael Samp said to jurors in his opening. What they are telling you, they are representing as fact, when it's really fiction. Samp said Davis wasn't previously charged in the 1996 killing because law enforcement knew that he was, quote, full of crap. There was no facts, he said, to back up what Davis said in his book. The defense attorney also pointed to missing documents in the original investigation and distrust between Los Angeles and Las Vegas police departments. He called one detective's work biased, sloppy, and incomplete. He said retired Detective Clifford Mogg read portions of Davis's book into the record as if it were fact, but said Mogg didn't verify claims in it. Palol outlined the origins of the feud, saying it began in Compton, California, with rival gangs Mob Peru and Southside Compton Crips. He said Knight employed Mob Peru members at the Death Row Records, and Shakur, while not in a gang, was associated with Mob Peru.
Davis was big in the South Side Compton Crips. Within 24 hours of the shooting, Davis and the rest of the group were back in Compton, driving home like nothing had happened, Bilal said. But in the weeks after the killing, a war erupted in Compton in which 3 people were killed and multiple people were shot, Bilal said, because, quote, the streets knew the South Side Crips were responsible for this murder. The long, unsolved drive-by shooting gripped the hip-hop community, partly because no one was charged until Davis was indicted in 2023. The other 3 men riding in the Cadillac have all died in the years since. And it's just about 1:30 the hour. I am going to take a short break here. Then I'll be back and continue to read from the news and business sections of today's Chicago Tribune.

0: Well, back to continue reading from today's Tribune News and Business section. U.S. kindergarten vaccination rates inched down again last year, and the share of children with exemptions rose to an all-time high, according to federal data posted Monday. The fraction of children exempted from vaccine requirements rose to 4.2%, up from 3.6% the year before. That's an estimated 155,000 children nationally during the 25-26 school year. It's the fourth consecutive year that the national average exemption rate has reached a new record, and the mass majority are parents withholding shots for non-medical reasons. Exemptions increased in 41 states and the District of Columbia. Health Secretary Robert F. Kennedy Jr. was a leading voice in the anti-vaccine movement before President Donald Trump put him in charge of federal health agencies. In the last 18 months, Kennedy and other federal officials have repeatedly tried to revise and reduce childhood vaccination guidance. This month, Trump called for revamped childhood vaccination recommendations that promote his discredited theory that childhood shots should be spaced out into separate medical visits. The root cause of this is primarily because there's so much chaos and confusion in vaccination recommendation systems in the last year or so, said Dr. James Campbell of the American Academy of Pediatrics. The CDC reported that 92.4% of the 25-26 kindergartners received the required measles, mumps, rubella shots, down slightly from the prior year. Before the COVID-19 pandemic, the vaccination rate was 95%, the level that makes it unlikely that a single infection will spark a disease cluster or outbreak. Vaccination rates also fell for polio, for the combination shot against diphtheria, tetanus, and pertussis, and for the first dose of the vaccine against chickenpox. The rate held steady for protection against hepatitis B, but that's a vaccine given shortly after birth, and it will take a few years before recent federal efforts to upend infant hepatitis B vaccine guidance would appear in kindergartners' data, Campbell said. The vaccination numbers are posted as the U.S. experiences its worst year for measles since 1991. The numbers indicate that more than 250,000 children entering kindergarten are susceptible to measles, said Campbell, a University of Maryland researcher who is chair of the AAP's Infectious Disease Committee. The CDC is coming out as school and health officials across the country are encouraging parents to get their children vaccinated as the school year starts. Back-to-school season is an important reminder that protecting our children's health is both a shared responsibility and a shared goal, North Carolina Health and Human Services Secretary Dev Sangvai said. Vaccines help keep our children and teens healthy and in the classroom. And from Seoul, South Korea, New York Times. The South Korean and U.S. militaries view their annual drills in South Korea as more critical than ever. The stakes have risen dramatically because North Korea has gained battlefield experience with drones and modern warfare by deploying troops to support Russia's war in Ukraine. The summer exercise had barely begun Monday when President Donald Trump denounced it, dealing yet another blow to the seven-decade-old alliance between Washington and Seoul. Under Trump, bilateral relations have already come under immense strain from his punishing tariffs on South Korean exports. And his transactional diplomacy has frustrated South Korea, most recently when he appeared to put Saudi Arabia on the path to enriching nuclear fuel on its own soil, a demand Seoul has made for years. In recent years, North Korea has not only expanded its nuclear arsenal, but also repeatedly threatened to use it against South Korea, labeling its neighbor a most hostile enemy. Its leader, Kim Jong-un, has forged a mutual defense treaty with Moscow, dispatching troops and weapons to support Russia's war against Ukraine. Despite these escalations, Trump, in a social media post, characterized North Korea as, quote, unthreatening and respectful, end quote, while boasting of his, quote, very good relationship with Kim. He also criticized the decades-old joint military drills of South Korea as, quote, not only costly, but totally inappropriate and hostile toward North Korea. I'm not happy with the fact that the United States has long agreed to participate in joint military exercises with South Korea, he said. Based on the fact that it is too late to cancel, I have instructed Secretary of War Pete Hegseth to substantially reduce the joint military exercises. If implemented, the directive would mark Trump's first known concrete overture toward North Korea in a second term. However, it remains unclear whether Kim will embrace the gesture. Throughout his political career, Trump has treated the alliance as a bad bargain for Americans, frequently accusing Seoul of failing to pay its fair share for the U.S. troops stationed in South Korea, who act as a deterrent to North Korea. During his first term, he unilaterally canceled downscaled major drills, calling them, quote, tremendously expensive and, quote, very provocative. That concession helped facilitate three summit meetings with Kim, but failed to roll back his nuclear ambitions. Since returning to the White House, Trump has signaled a desire to renew that personal diplomacy. Over the weekend, he posted a 2019 photo of himself and Kim at the inter-Korean border, writing, Kim Jong-un and I get along great, and the great is in caps. Trump's description of the TPRK as, quote, unthreatening and disrespectful is alarming to allies who have watched the regime steadily improve its missile and nuclear capabilities, while also gaining an additional patron in Russia for its support in the war in Ukraine, said Emma Chanet-Avery, the deputy director at the Asian Society Policy Institute, referring to North Korea's full name, the Democratic People's Republic of Korea. This summer, 11-day Ulchi Freedom Shield exercise was designed to adapt to these shifting dynamics, incorporating lessons learned from recent conflicts, including from Ukraine. Lieutenant General Joseph E. Hilbert of the U.S. 8th Army noted that the maneuvers would also test, quote, the alliance's ability to rapidly project combat power and secure key terrain within the first island chain, end quote, a long Pacific archipelago seen by the U.S. military as a strategic frontier against China's expansive territorial claims. But Trump found fault with South Korea on another front. In his post, he also criticized Seoul for failing to help denuclearize Iran. South Korea's foreign ministry on Monday pledged continued coordination with the United States on both joint military exercises and Iran. While South Korea's government confirmed that the drills had begun as scheduled, its defense establishment was deeply rattled. Trump's directive fueled growing fears that the alliance was hollowing out. South Korean conservatives, in particular, will see the alliance turning into a zombie, considerably losing its old strategic objectives and political energy under Trump, said Lee Byung-chul, an analyst at the Institute of Far Eastern Studies in Seoul. Trump's overtures toward North Korea, however, is not entirely unwelcome for his South Korean counterpart, Lee Jae-myung. Analysts say, a staunch proponent of inter-Korean reconciliation, Lee has urged Trump to ease tensions on the Korean Peninsula through direct talks with Kim. North Korea has long cited the joint drills as a major stumbling block to such efforts, calling them a rehearsal for an aggressive war. On Monday, South Korea reiterated its hope that the report between Trump and Kim would foster, quote, meaningful dialogue. But a second round of Trump-Kim diplomacy faces much deeper hurdles than it did in 2018. North Korea is a de facto nuclear state that has been bolstered by economic lifelines and diplomatic leverage with Moscow and Beijing. While Kim has noted that he retains, quote, a good memory, end quote, of Trump, he has emphasized that North Korea would resume talks only if Washington abandons its insistence on denuclearization. And this is an AP article, Buck Stops Anywhere But With Trump. It is among the most famous phrases in presidential history, the buck stops here. Except with President Donald Trump, it almost never does. Concerns about a weak economy and still high inflation? His predecessor, President Joe Biden, saddled in with that, he says, even though the Democrat has been out of office for 18-plus months and despite Trump promising an immediate turnaround. The problem-plagued revamp of the Lincoln Memorial Reflecting Pool? That was marred by vandalism. Republican president insists, even though the office of a prosecutor he put in the job has said the damage is due to shoddy workmanship. The increasingly unpopular war in Iran that has kept oil prices high, Trump's approval rating low, and sent shockwaves through the global economy? Actually, this was Trump making up for timid earlier presidents who, he argues, squandered nearly 50 years of opportunities to curb Tehran's nuclear ambitions. Pithy slogans aside, all modern presidents shift responsibility onto others to some degree, frequently blaming the commander-in-chief who preceded them, Congress, or both. But Trump has taken it to a new level, effectively embracing a de facto strategy of being in charge of everything, but responsible for nothing when things go badly. Taking responsibility being a characteristic of presidential leadership, or any kind of leadership, is absolutely true, said Nicole Anslover, a history professor at Florida Atlantic University and author of Harry S. Truman, The Coming of the Cold War. Trump's tendency to point fingers at others is increasingly in the spotlight before November's midterm elections, when Republicans are trying to retain control of Congress. His unwillingness to accept blame sometimes leads him to deny that there are problems at all, and could leave GOP leaders in tight races with little reassurance for voters that their concerns are being addressed. The White House counters that Trump is working to correct long-festering challenges, not throwing up his hands and ignoring them. The president is, quote, rightfully addressing the failures of his predecessors while taking action to deliver big wins for the American people, end quote, spokesperson Taylor Rogers said, pointing to a series of policies that she said Republicans can run on, including tax cuts, efforts to lower prescription drug prices, cracking down on immigration and the U.S.-Mexico border, increasing domestic energy production, and a strong stock market. Trump famously kept Truman famously kept a buck stops here sign on his desk as president. That came from Pass the Buck, which, according to Truman's presidential library, dates to frontier times, when poker players would pass a buckhorn handle knife to the person whose turn it was to deal the cards. If a player didn't want to deal, they could pass the buck to the next player. The president, whoever he is, has to decide, Truman said during his farewell address in 1953. He can't pass the buck to anybody. No one can do the deciding for him. That's his job. The understanding of the phrase has broadened over the years to include taking responsibility for the outcome of tough decisions. Trump used to espouse similar beliefs, saying back in 2013 that in running a business, quote, whatever happens, you're responsible. If it doesn't happen, you're responsible. Accepting the 2016 presidential nomination, Trump said, nobody knows the system better than me, which is why I alone can fix it. But as president, he has often suggested that the solution of blame rests elsewhere. Quote, the buck stops with everybody, end quote, Trump said in 2019 during a lengthy government shutdown. In 2020, on the same day he declared a coronavirus pandemic a national emergency, he said, I don't take responsibility at all for a lack of COVID-19 testing. Anthover said Truman took full responsibility for dropping atomic bombs on Japan, even though he's not informed that the U.S. was developing such weapons until his predecessor, President Franklin Delano Roosevelt, died. President John F. Kennedy saw his approval ratings rise after he acknowledged he was to blame for the failed Bay of Pigs invasion in Cuba. President Ronald Reagan said he was sorry for any involvement he may have had in the Iran-Contra scandal, even while saying he wasn't sure he was to blame. Buck stops here with me, he said then. At President George W. Bush's final news conference in early 2009, Bush listed a series of mistakes he had made, including failing to find weapons of mass destruction in Iraq. His successor, President Barack Obama, said, quote, I screwed up, after his nominee for health chief, Tom Daschle, withdrew because of unpaid back taxes. Presidents before Trump, quote, really usually take accountability, Anslover said. The president acknowledged in a recent Punch Bowl interview that voters were angry, but he said they're not mad at him, but at congressional Republicans. Trump believes his party can hold its congressional majorities after November, but he was clear that if Republicans lose, it won't be his fault, echoing his comments before the 2018 midterms that he would not accept blame if his party lost the House, which it did. Trump's approval ratings on the economy, once seen as among his strongest issue, has fallen throughout his time in office, from 40% in March 2025 to 32% in July, according to Associated Press NORC Center for Public Affairs Research polling. About 1 in 6 in 10 U.S. adults says that economic policies have made economic conditions worse, according to Pew Research Center polling. And speaking of prices, let's do this article from the Tribune. It's their monthly consumer price report. The latest consumer price report has arrived, offering a closer look at the country's economic pulse and how everyday Americans are faring as the war with Iran drags on. On a monthly basis, inflation accelerated in July, with prices rising 0.1% after falling 0.4% in June, according to the Bureau of Labor Statistics Wednesday release. Compared with a year ago, costs are about 3.4% higher, a subtle improvement from the 3.5% observed the previous month, but still well above the Federal Reserve's 2% inflation benchmark. Excuse me. The month-over-month increase is largely attributed to rising prices associated with food and shelter, while the energy index, responsible for driving higher overall inflation in recent months, declined again in July at a rate of 1.5%. Whether energy prices will continue trending downward remains to be seen. While oil prices eased this week, the Strait of Hormuz, a key waterway for transporting oil and gas, remains shuttered. Iran says it won't open the strait until the United States lifts its blockades, releases frozen Iranian assets, and compensates the country for damage occurred during the war. President Donald Trump, meanwhile, is proposing additional sanctions on the Islamic Republic. The Tribune is tacking 11 everyday costs for Americans, eggs, milk, bread, bananas, oranges, tomatoes, chicken, ground beef, gasoline, electricity, and natural gas, and how they are changing or not under the second Trump administration. This tracker is updated monthly using Consumer Price Index data. Eggs. Bucking a year-long trend, the cost of eggs ticked up last month, notching a 5-cent increase. While only a modest change, July marks the first time in 15 months that egg prices jumped month over month. Cost had been on the decline since March 2025, following a massive outbreak of bird flu that disrupted the egg supply and sent retail prices soaring. A dozen large grade A eggs now cost $2.19, nearly 40% less than this time last year. Milk. After hitting record highs in June, milk prices dipped last month, falling by just a fraction of a cent to $4.31 for a gallon of fresh, fortified whole milk. Since Trump took office, the average cost of milk is up 7%. Bread. Bread, meanwhile, crept up ever so slightly from June, currently priced at $1.82 per pound, costs are moderately lower than they were a year ago. Bananas. Bananas were unchanged, remaining at 65 cents per pound for a fourth consecutive month. Average costs for the potassium-rich fruit have seen little change as of late, hovering between 65 and 67 cents over the last 12 months. Oranges. No data oranges available for July. In June, the cost of navel oranges was listed at $1.54 per pound, down approximately 6% year over year, but up marginally since the start of the Trump administration. Tomatoes. The cost of tomatoes dropped sharply for a third month straight, settling at exactly $2 for a pound of field-grown tomatoes. This, however, is somewhat expected for the tomato market. Prices typically decline throughout the spring and summer as fresh tomatoes begin to be harvested stateside. In the coming months, costs will rise again, eventually peaking in the winter. But even with the steep drop-off, prices remain elevated for this time of year. And driving those unseasonably high prices? Tariffs. Last July, the Trump administration implemented a 17% import tax on all Mexican-grown tomatoes, the vast majority of which are sold in the U.S. Since that duty took effect, tomato prices have leapt nearly 12%. Chicken. Chicken prices are also falling. Unlike other meat products, the cost of chicken has seen little fluctuation in recent months, so much so that July's 3-cent drop signaled the single biggest monthly change dating back to November 2024. The price of fresh whole chicken now sits at $2.01 a pound. Ground beef. After shooting back to new records in June, the cost of 100% ground beef chuck swung in the other direction, falling 13 cents in July to land at $6.85 a pound. But even with a notable price dip, costs remain persistently high due to a domestic beef shortage. The number of beef cows is at historic lows for the mid-year mark, and the calf crop for 2026 is projected to be down another 2% from last year's multi-decade lows, per the National Agricultural Statistics Service cattle report released last month. Fewer calves and cows means lower beef production, and with less meat making its way to market, we see a corresponding price squeeze. Since the change of administrations, costs have ballooned by almost 25%, or a difference of $1.36 per pound for shoppers. Electricity. Similarly, electric costs ease for the first time in months, though perhaps not noticeably so. Prices dropped by just a tenth of a cent from June to roughly 20 cents per kilowatt hour, the second highest on record according to BLS data, with the average American household using 899 kilowatt hours every 4 weeks. That translates to a monthly bill of approximately $177 before delivery charges, taxes, and other fees. Unfortunately for Illinoisans, higher electricity prices are likely coming to all corners of the state. ComEd, Chicago's primary electric utility, is seeking a $234 million rate reconciliation for rising costs incurred, in large from data centers. If approved, city residents would see an extra charge of $2.97 per month beginning next year. Likewise, Ameren customers downstate, higher electricity bills are expected this summer. But it's not just the land of Lincoln. Price hikes have hit the whole country. Since January 2025, the average cost of electricity has spiked by 10% nationwide. That equates to a little more than $16 monthly surcharge for the average homeowner or renter. Gasoline. Some more good news? Gas prices dropped in again in July, just in time for the summer road trips. The average nationwide cost of gasoline fell 11 cents month over month, registering at $4.09 per gallon of regular unleaded. In Chicago, the cost per fill-up also bounced, tumbling 27 cents to $4.18 a gallon, according to the U.S. Energy Information Administration. While costs have cooled since May, the price at the pump is $1.03 more per gallon, both locally and nationally, than it was prior to the start of the Iran war, an increase of roughly 33% in just 5 months. Moreover, the most recent data from August shows prices climbing again. As of Monday, all grades of gasoline were averaging $4.14 per gallon nationally, according to the EIA data. In the city, prices were even higher at $4.35 a gallon. Natural gas. Piped utility gas, or natural gas, saw another small bump last month, measuring a gain of just over 1 cent to rest at $1.70 per therm. On average, Americans are paying close to 10% more to heat their homes, ovens, and stovetops than what President Joe Biden left office. And as long as we're talking that sort of thing, government data released this past week showed that consumer prices rose 3.4% in July from a year earlier, outpacing a 3.2% increase in hourly earnings over the same period. That means that, for the fourth month in a row, Americans' real wages, how many sandwiches, haircuts, and gallons of gas they can buy with an hour's pay, actually fell. Such declines are unusual. In the years before the coronavirus pandemic, real wage growth sped up and slowed down with the ebbs and flows of the economy, but pay never fell outright for more than a month or two at a time. Then came the pandemic and the ensuing surge in prices, which led to the sharpest decline in inflation-adjusted wages since the 1980s. From February 2021 to 2022, June 2022, the buying power of the average American paycheck fell more than 4%. The latest shock, driven by the jump in energy prices tied to the war with Iran, hasn't been nearly as severe. But coming on the heels of the earlier decline in pay, and at a time when affordability and the cost of living remain top of mind for many voters, it has sent measures of consumer sentiment tumbling. The real hourly wage is absolutely the fundamental building block of working Americans' living standards, said Jared Bernstein, an economist at the Stanford Institute for Economic Policy Research. When it's falling in real terms, that's a huge problem for folks who are already stressed by affordability concerns. Bernstein should know. He was a top economic advisor to President Joe Biden when the administration was trying to persuade Americans that the economy was improving despite the shrinking value of their paycheck. Those efforts largely failed. Now, the Trump administration is making similar arguments, so far with the same result. In political polls, voters give the president poor marks for his handling of the economy, which has been an area of strength for him. On Friday, the university said its long-running measure of consumer sentiment fell in early August, partly reversing modest gains when gas prices eased in June and July. Only 8% of people surveyed said they expected their income growth to exceed inflation over the next year, down from 18% at the end of last year. Falling real wages aren't the only sign that households are struggling to manage higher prices. Personal income after taxes, a broader measure that takes into account other sources of cash, such as retirement benefits and rental income, also fell in inflation-adjusted terms in the second quarter, and the saving rate has plummeted as Americans try to maintain their standard of living. But even if wage growth does rebound, Americans' assessment of the economy may not quickly follow suit. Pay gains consistently outpaced inflation during Biden's final 2 years in office, but measures of consumer sentiment barely recovered. And with that, I am going to conclude my readings. First, the obituaries from our local newspapers, and then readings from the news and the business section of today's Chicago Tribune. Please remember, this has been recorded, will be broadcast this evening at 6 o'clock. 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If you're listening live in the morning, it will be articles from the new the features and the sports section of today's Chicago Tribune. Everybody have a great week, and thank you very much for listening to APRIS.
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0: Good morning. This is Ann and Carl, and we'll be reading to you from the Chicago Tribune Features and Entertainment, and then we'll go to the sports. We're so glad you joined us today. 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Did you know APRIS and WVIK are currently seeking a regular APRIS listener to serve as a member of WVIK's Community Advisory Board? There are only 4 one-hour meetings held each year, and the meetings can be attended either in person or remotely, whichever is more convenient. If you or someone you know would be interested in fulfilling this role, please reach out to Pete Peterson, Director of APRIS, by calling 309-794-7560 or by emailing him at APRIS@WVIK.org. And thank you. Carl, how about the weather?
1: We could have this forecast all year round if it was up to me. Today, a slight chance of showers between 10 a.m. and noon, then a chance of showers and thunderstorms afternoon. Mostly cloudy with a high near 80, southwest wind 5 to 10 miles per hour with gusts as high as 20 miles per hour. Chance of precipitation is 40%. Tonight, a 50% chance of showers and thunderstorms, mainly before 1 a.m. Mostly cloudy with a low around 66, southwest wind around 5 miles per hour, becoming calm in the evening. Wednesday, mostly cloudy through mid-morning, then gradual clearing with a high near 79. Calm wind becoming northeast around 5 miles per hour. Wednesday night, partly cloudy with a low around 63. Northeast wind around 5 miles per hour, becoming calm. Thursday, sunny with a high near 79. Thursday night, mostly clear with a low around 64. Friday, a 30% chance of showers and thunderstorms after 1 p.m., mostly sunny with a high near 81. Friday night, a 40% chance of showers and thunderstorms, partly cloudy with a low around 66. Saturday, sunny with a high near 79. Saturday night, mostly clear with a low around 63. Sunday, mostly sunny with a high near 77. Sunday night, partly cloudy with a low around 63. And Monday, mostly sunny with a high near 78. I'm going to frame this one.
0: Yeah, I like that. All right, let's start out with some money news. Buying a home is just as much about life's circumstances as it is about math. Momofo Kumsa wanted to establish a home base where she could host her siblings. Sean Stojanowski was eyeing a forever home with room to grow for his family. And Garrett Dyke wanted stability for his 4 kids. Recent bank rate research finds Americans are systematically overpaying for mortgages, costing them $65 billion per year or more than they've gotten the lowest mortgage rate available to them. But there are things you can do to achieve the American dream without the extra cost. Kumsun, Stojanowski, and Duck each did something as simple as it is effective. They compared more than one mortgage rate before they bought, a step experts agree that can help to secure a lower rate. The past 4 years have been very tough on buyers. Average mortgage rates have been stuck around 6%. But in today's market, doing the work to get a lower rate is one thing you can control. The upside is huge. Saving just a half a point off your rate from today's 6.54% average down to 6.04% on a $400,000 loan puts about $130 back in your pocket every single month. That's more than $1,500 a year you're not handing to your lender, and nearly $47,000 over the life of the loan. For these buyers, the extra work of finding a lower mortgage rate paid off. When Kumsun set out to buy her first home in Baton Rouge, Louisiana, her agent refused to send her to just one loan officer, I'm not going to just send you to one loan officer because that's someone I referred. I'm going to send you to multiple options so that you can pick up the best one for you. Well, Coombson almost didn't take that advice. Sounded like a lot of work without a guaranteed reward. But by the time she reached the last application, she was thinking, if I apply with these people, I don't think it's going to get any better. But that lender came back with the best offer of the bunch, 5.25%, compared to the other offers of 6-7% and the October 2025 national average in the range of mid-6%. It's easy for Coombson to look back with relief that she followed her agent's advice. Coombson closed on her house in October of 2025, where she's now planted roots and can finally exhale. By securing a lower rate, she's saving thousands over the life of her loan and reducing the hidden homeownership tax collected from borrowers who overpay for their mortgage. When Sean Stojanowski bought a new construction home in Roseville, California in 2023, he reviewed his mortgage paperwork with a fine-tooth comb. A financial reporting and accounting professional, he's acutely aware of how the details can move the bottom line. He and his wife were wary of rising rent forcing them to move each year. After taking stock of the household finances, buying began to make more sense for their goals. I'm very focused on saving and building for the future, he says. Let's throw our money into equity rather than paying someone else's mortgage. His real estate agent had referred him to a lender who offered him 5.75%, but his builder offered him 5.375% and roughly $22,000 in incentives, money for closing costs plus new appliances and blinds, if he financed with the builder's preferred lender. Builder incentives are a common practice for buyers of new homes. While it can be a smart move to take advantage of these perks, there's a catch to keep in mind. Builders might incentivize buyers with lower rates while keeping house prices higher. While it can still make sense to go with loans that have these incentives, you can still compare others and do the math yourself. Stojanowski made the right choice that gave him the most bang for his buck. Then there's Garrett Dyke. He compares rates among lenders, brokers, and credit unions every time he buys or refinances. He has bought 3 homes and refinanced twice in the past 9 years. I like math and I like finances, so mortgages are a kind of interesting topic for me, he says. His signature strategy is the no-cost refinance. He'll get a slightly higher rate than he might get from a standard refinance, but the lender costs covers closing costs. As long as the new rates beat my current mortgage rates, then I can decrease my interest payment and not sink in a bunch of closing costs. Duck keeps a close eye on how interest rates move, and because he's not paying costs at closing each time, he can pounce on a short-lived dip without worrying and recouping the expense. This is how to shop for mortgage rates. The price of not shopping around for a mortgage rate can be high, and it's an expense too many homeowners end up paying. The typical borrower pays an extra $3,343 in excess costs per year. Here are some things you can do to not become part of the statistics. First, get 3 loan estimates. Start with the lender who gave you your pre-approval and ask for a quote with no discount points, then shop that same quote against at least 3 other lenders. A written loan estimate puts the rates, fees, credits, points, and cash to close in on one place so you get a true apples-to-apples comparison. 3 solid estimates is the sweet spot, but more than that just slows you down, he says. Next, think long-term, especially about credits. A pile of credits can be tempting to jump at, but make sure that they're not just a mask at a higher interest rate. A higher interest rate may be fine if the break-even makes sense, but it can also turn into a more expensive loan if you keep the mortgage long enough. And lastly, set a refinance goal. The best time to refinance will be different for everyone. But for most people, it starts to make sense when they can lower their rate by at least 1% without paying points. That's good advice. Carl?
1: Yes, it is. And this one here, a little TV information. Will Ghost materialize this fall? I've seen a lot of my favorite shows are coming back in the fall, but I haven't seen anything about Ghost. Do you know if it will be back? The popular CBS comedy will be back on the network, but not on a weekly basis until the second half of the broadcast season, whatever that is, the network said. That, along with a similar delay of Matlock, makes room in the schedule to try out new series. CBS does have plans for a pair of Ghost specials, a Halloween themed on October 29th, and Ghostmas December 10th. Each special will include two episodes. Are there any contestant rules for America's Got Talent? I see a lot of acts that flew directly from Japan or other countries just to audition, but they are not American. Why are acts from other countries allowed to compete on AGT? It makes it feel the show should be called something else. While viewers have questioned this before, there are rules. They require a would-be contestant to state, and listen to this, I am either a United States citizen, a legal permanent resident of the United States, am in the United States legally at the time of my initial audition, and I understand and agree that I will be required to have appropriate visa status in the United States that allows me to compete on the program prior to live shows. There are other rules as well, such as, these, you got to listen to these, I am not currently a candidate for public office, and if selected to participate in a program, I agree that I will not become a candidate for public office until at least 1 year after the initial broadcast of the final episode of the program in which I appear. You can find a complete eligibility requirements at www.agtauditions.com. As for the name, it is American branded because, well, it airs in America, and to distinguish it from the many other Got Talent shows in the countries around the world. Okay. And will there be a second season of Little House on the Prairie? The Netflix drama based on the Laura Ingalls Wilder books that also inspired a long-running NBC series was picked up for a second season even before the first one aired. According to Netflix Tudum website, season 2 will introduce one of the most iconic characters from Laura Ingalls Wilder's world, Nellie Olson, Laura's ultimate rival, played by Willa Dunn. TV fans will recall that Allison Arngrim played Nellie in the old series. Meeting the Olsons is part of the family move to Walnut Grove, which was set up at the end of the first season of the new series. And I was wondering if you could tell me how to view the miniseries Rich Man, Poor Man, which was big around 72 or 73. God, that's been a while. Rich Man, Poor Man, based on Irwin Shaw's novels about two brothers, played by Nick Nolte and Peter Strauss, was a huge hit in 1976 and paved the way for other big miniseries such as Roots, which premiered the following year. RMPM even inspired a sequel, Rich Man, Poor Man, Book 2, in 76 and 77. I did not find a streaming source for the original program. There have been DVD releases with both the original series and Book 2, although Amazon customers' comments are critical of some of technical grounds, the old A&E home video set is adequate. I remember those now.
0: I do too.
1: Yeah.
0: Back when there was a lot of those kind of shows. Okay, here's a book review. Kurt Anderson is the author of the books. Kurt Anderson's new novel, The Breakup, is the culmination of a trilogy that started with two earlier nonfiction books. The first one, 2017's Fantasyland, How America Went Haywire, and 2020's Evil Geniuses, The Unmaking of America, A Recent History. Perhaps it sounds strange to think of a work of fiction as a trilogy with two non-fictional works, but Anderson's project over the last decade plus has been to map out how we've devolved into a society where seemingly the most basic elements of fact and fiction cannot be agreed upon. The Breakup is a speculative work that follows on those two novels, essentially asking what happens if, ultimately, we cannot come together as a country rooted in reality. The main action takes place over the span of a few weeks in the year 2045 and focuses on married couple Natalie and Asher. He is an economist and former academic now working for a possibly good billionaire, running an institute that studies human and non-human intelligence in Silicon Valley. She is a poet and essayist who has found herself an occasional cultural lightning rod for expressing opinions possibly at odds with liberal dogma. The couple have been living separately for months, as Natalie has failed to thrive in Silicon Valley as Asher's plus one among the tech intelligentsia, and instead retreated to a rural outpost in Tennessee, their home when Asher was an administrator at Vanderbilt. The country is also going through a period of disunion following a second civil war from just a decade earlier, really a series of terrorist insurgencies coming out of various non-centralized factions in the southern states who call themselves WOMFAT, the acronym WOMFAT. It stands for Well-Organized Militia Fighting American Tyranny. The war is recounted through a series of historical news articles by a journalist named Nicole Stokes, and disunion is the mutually agreed-upon solution to the problem of people in proximity to each other who cannot live together. Natalie and Asher will be together to accompany their youngest child, Logan, on a tour of colleges that will have them bouncing between the United States and the new free American Republic. The final deadline for each state and urban municipality to decide to stick with the U.S. or breakaway Brexit style is approaching, as is the apparent inflection point where Asher and Natalie must decide if they are to be together or apart. There is too much going on here for this novel to work, but Anderson is an uncommon writer, a skilled historical novelist, as well as an astute cultural observer and historical interpreter. The novel explores the implications of economics, AI, media, politics, science, and other elements as they shape both the country

0: Coordinated drone attacks mixed with bands of men in SUVs and trucks killing indiscriminately. Asher has an omnipresent AI assistant who serves as a kind of fixer, scheduler, confessor. The institute Asher works for has used AI to tap into the memories of the oldest living creatures on Earth, like the giant sea turtle, unearthing testimony of the long history of mankind's horrors. Natalie wants a simpler life connected to nature and land, but their Tennessee home may soon not be part of the United States. It takes a while for the road trip to start, but once it does, I found myself invested in the well-being of these people, maybe even a little bit hopeful that both the small and the big disunions in the story are not permanent or fatal. But Anderson keeps introducing threats, both external and internal, and the reader can't help but worry. It's a one-of-a-kind book that only this writer could produce. So if you're interested in that, it's called The Breakup by Kurt Anderson. Carl?
1: Okay, and this one here. Carpenter turns his nightmares into dream project. John Carpenter has often collaborated with those closest throughout his career, but making Cathedral a graphic novel with an accompanying original album out now was truly a family affair. Have you heard of that? Okay. The famed director of seminal horror films like The Thing and Halloween says the movie business is all corporate nowadays, so the 78-year-old prefers to find alternative, less expensive ways to stay creatively fulfilled. After a dream about an abandoned downtown Los Angeles church with an elevator that goes to hell, Carpenter, who is also a prolific composer, enlisted his godson, Daniel Davies, and his son, Cody, to collaborate on the album. It's comprised of spooky instrumental tracks, evocative of some of his iconic classics like the theme from Halloween. He then turned to his wife, Sandy King, who is a comic book publisher, for help with the graphic novel. The interview with Carpenter, his son, and Davies has been edited for clarity and strength, so we'll get some of it in. Tell me where the idea for this project came from. John Carpenter. I thought, I'm a movie director by profession in the old days, and this album would be a great score for a movie. However, this movie would cost several $100 million, so why not do a graphic novel? My wife owns a comic book company, so let's write the novel and illustrate it, and we can score that. Has that been your process in the past, to come up with the music first and then the film? No, the other way around. I direct the movie, cut it together the way I want it, and then I look at it for music. So the music is simply functional. It supports the story and the characters and so forth. The movie business has changed since I was in it full time. It's all corporate now. I came from student filmmaking where we didn't have any money, so we couldn't hire a composer. I had to do it myself. The idea for this came to you in a dream. Do you often draw inspiration from dreams? Never. This is the first time. Most of my dreams are pretty similar, and they're not made for movies. They're always about me being lost in a city and trying to find my way home, but the streets change on me, and I can't find my way home, or I'm looking for a movie theater district, and when I get there, they're all closed. John, as someone who has worked with low budgets and who likes to experiment, have you played around with AI at all? Well, people tell me it's dangerous. I don't. What does that mean? Does that mean it's starting to learn on its own? I think it depends on who you talk to. We like to make music. I would like to help do more task kind of things like predict new tracks and know my workflow. But we like to make stuff, so why would we use it? Cody Carpenter. I don't know. I know someone who does a music stuff a lot. He sends me all this stuff that he does, and I don't mean... I think at some point we don't have a job anymore. I really think it's amazing just how fast it is progressing, but I don't know. Nobody knows. And we'll get the last question in here. John Carpenter, music, I think, is the greatest art form. I hate to say it, but it doesn't require anything. We can all listen to it in different countries.

0: movies, great music moves us, and you're telling me a machine can do that? I don't believe it. That bothers me. This is a human thing. I want it to come from us. I really do. And
1: huh. All right. Did you know now is the perfect time to catch up with some of the films you may have missed throughout the year, including documentaries, which are a good counter-programming for the blockbuster movie season? Okay. Here are just a few of the best documentaries of the year hitting streaming platforms. Oscar-nominated director Sarah Dosa follows up Fire of Love about a pair of married French volcanologists with another story about family and our changing environment called Time and Water. While she went chasing volcanoes last time, now Dosa applies lyrical and rigorously scientific approach to glaciers using the story of Icelandic writer André Snær Magnason's family. This mournful tale is about grieving the loss of glaciers in Iceland as the planet warms, and it's about generations of family members linked across time in their relationship to water in its different forms. It's a deeply spiritual film about science, land, family, and ultimately love, all the things we risk to lose as our planet changes. But the film's unique tone is unlike other documentaries about climate. This beautiful elegy is one of the best movies of the year, and you can stream it now on Hulu and Disney Plus. Another film that grapples with death in a unique way is the documentary Coroner to the Stars, directed by Ben Heathcote and Kieta Aidino. The film follows the life of career of Dr. Thomas Noguchi, who worked as the L.A. County Medical Examiner from the late 60s to the early 80s, performing autopsies on Marilyn Monroe, the Manson family, victims Robert F. Kennedy, Natalie Wood, William Holden, and others. Yeah, the big ones. While facing racist attacks as a Japanese-American, Dr. Noguchi approached his work as a way to speak for the dead and to maintain the truth in the public eye, even when it was uncomfortable. His career offers a fascinating look at American culture at the time. Coroner to the Stars will be available via video on demand August 11th, so keep your eye out for it. Another fascinating documentary called Stolen Kingdom is available to rent. You may have heard of Disney Adults, but you haven't seen these guys before. Joshua Bailey's documentary dives into the world of illegal Disney explorers who document their jaunts around the backstage of rides and through abandoned attractions on social media. Often, the trespassing turns to theft for collector items that go for a pretty penny on the black market. The focus of this film is on the disappearance of Buzzy, an Epcot animatronic. Stolen Kingdom is part pop doc curio and part true crime story, but it also raises questions about these rogue characters and what they might serve as a kind of people's archivist when institutions don't care to do that themselves. You can rent it on Letterboxd Video Store and via video demanding on August 18th. And finally, if you just want to kick back with some great music, be sure to catch Baz Luhrmann's epic Elvis Presley in Concert. Made up of newly unearthed and restored footage of Elvis Presley's long-running Las Vegas residency, you'll see Presley in vivid color like never before, and likely find a newfound appreciation for his artistry and live performance. You can stream that on Paramount Plus or rent it on other digital platforms. And that'll do it for Arts and Entertainment. We'll take a short musical break and come back with the sports.

0: Okay, we're back. We'll be reading from the sports page in the Chicago Tribune. I have some news from Cincinnati. The Cincinnati Open, I guess it's called, the tennis open. Serena and Venus Williams played their first doubles match together since the 2022 U.S. Open and lost a thriller to 6-6-1 to Marta Kostic and Peyton Stearns on Monday night at the Cincinnati Open. The sisters nearly recovered from a 6-0 deficit in the match tiebreaker before a double fault by Venus Williams ended their first doubles appearance in a non-Grand Slam event since the Italian Open in 2016. "I thought it was fun," said Serena. "I thought it was special. We kicked off a little rust in the middle of the match and just, you know, we were starting to feel it. I didn't come out here to win this tournament. Winning is obviously great, but in this position, you know, you're just having fun. It was really cool to be able to do this again." Serena had been off the tour since 2022 before returning this summer at age 44. The sisters planned to play together at Wimbledon, but had to withdraw after Serena injured her knee while losing her singles match. They entered Cincinnati as a wild card. "Eventually, we would find our way to each other," the 46-year-old Venus said about the decision to play doubles again. "It's our first time playing together in forever. It was great for us to get out there and do it." Kostic and Stearns, both 24, are playing in their first tournament together. Kostic is from Ukraine. Stearns grew up in the Cincinnati suburb of Mason, where the tournament is played every year. "I kind of expected it, but it stung a little bit that this was my hometown," Stearns said about the pro Williams sisters crowd. "I won't hold it against anyone, though. The crowd was going for them, but we used it to our advantage and flipped the script." After dropping the first set, the Williams sisters rolled in the second to force a match tiebreak. Kostic and Stearns went ahead 6-0, but consecutive double faults by Kostic helped the Williamses get within 8-7. It was 9-8 after Serena powerfully put away an overhead before Venus double faulted. "The crowd got the show. They probably couldn't ask for anything better. At the end of a tiebreaker is a lottery. You never know which way it's going to end up," Kostic said. Venus and Serena have won 14 Grand Slam double titles and 22 total. Serena won one with Alexandra Stevenson in 2002 at Leipzig. All of Venus's double titles have been with her sister. They've also won 3 Olympic gold medals together. Serena has won 23 singles Grand Slam titles, and Venus has won 7. In other results, Monday, defending Cincinnati champion Iga Świątek rallied from a set down to win her 8th consecutive match, beating Maria Sakkari 4-6, 6-1, 6-1. Number 2 seed Elena Rybakina beat Magdalena Fricke 6-4, 7-6. Third-ranked Jessica Pegula beat fellow American Emma Navarro 7-5, 6-2. World number 3 and top seed Alexander Zverev won his ATP Tour-leading 46th match this season, outlasting Terence Atmane 7-6. Carl?
1: And this next one is just going to be a Cubs-White Sox dream here. Crosstown Fall Classic. Where were you in the summer of 2008? If you're old enough to remember, you probably were watching your favorite Chicago baseball team and dreaming of a Crosstown World Series. Until this year, 2008 was the last full season the Cubs and Sox played each other in the regular season with realistic dreams of a World Series rematch. It didn't happen, of course, but it could this time with a little luck. ESPN put the odds of a Cubs Sox World Series at 63-1, which seems low. "Sign me up," Cubs manager Craig Counsell said. "I'm in for all the fun, everything. You want to hype it up, all of it. I'm sure Sox manager Will Venable and I are both in." I've covered every City Series from 1997 and written about all 156 games, including Monday night series opener at Wrigley Field. I even went to one at Comiskey Park on August 7, 1981, when the city scheduled a pair of exhibition games to welcome back the teams after a player strike. They were called Mayor Byrne's charity games, and Mayor Jane Byrne, I forgot about her, was seen hobnobbing with Andy the Clown while Cubs manager Joey Alfontiano and young Sox manager Tony La Russa, that's been a while, faced off. But the golden years of the Cubs-Sox rivalry were from 206 to 210, when we witnessed the epic brawl incited by Michael Barrett punching A.J. Brzezinski. The wild fan brawl in Section 538 of Sox Park. The Carlos Zambrano-Derek Lee dugout scuffle. Cubs manager Lou Piniella telling Milton Bradley to go home and calling him a piece of bleep. And Sox general manager Ozzie Guillen insisting the Wrigley Field rats were as big as pigs. Oh. Adding, I think they're out there lifting weights in the batting cage. Neither team went to the series in those 5 years, but you can't ask for a crazier atmosphere or more quotable players and managers. Could this be the start of a new golden age of the City Series? It would be hard to replicate those days, especially 08 when the teams met on successive weekends in June, with the Cubs sweeping the series at Wrigley and the Sox sweeping it at what was then called U.S. Cellular Field. In the final game of the series, Piniella was ejected in the second inning for coming out to argue a check swing call that went in favor of Joe Creedy, then blew off the post-game news conference, sending Coach Alan Trammell in his place. Consell and Venable aren't colorful enough to provide the kind of copy Guillen, Piniella, and Dusty Baker provided the media with back in 2006-10 era. In fact, managers in Chicago history gave us as much to write about as those three. But Consell and Venable both manage playoff caliber teams, so theoretically it can happen. The Cubs look like they should hang on to the top wildcard spot in the National League. As of Monday, that would have them playing at home against the Phillies in the best of three wild card series. The Sox look like a good bet to win the American League Central, and on Monday were three games ahead of AL West leading Houston for the number two seed, which would mean a first round bye. That's not anywhere near anything that I'm thinking about, Venable said before Monday's game. We are trying to win today. We understand what is ahead of us and how challenging this road is going to be, and that starts with Imanga Shota and the Cubs tonight. Sure, but it is okay if everyone here thinks about it. You can think about it, write about it, and do all the things, Venable said. Sounds like a plan. That would be kind of neat.
0: Yes, it would.
1: Yeah, I can see it.
0: Okay, spoiler alert, there's unrest in the NBA.
1: No.
0: All right. Los Angeles Lakers governor Jeannie Buss is legally contesting her siblings' plan to sell the family's remaining 17.8% minority ownership stake in the team to Josh Kushner and Bob Iger, according to a letter obtained Monday by the Associated Press. ESPN and The Athletic first reported that the siblings had voted to sell the family's trusts, remaining interest in the 17-time NBA champion team purchased by their father Jerry Buss in 1979. The decision would end Jeannie Buss's tenure as the Lakers governor because that job requires at least 15% ownership of the team. Jeannie Buss's attorney, Adam Streisand, wrote to representatives for her five siblings to state that any decision to sell the family's trust's ownership stake could not be effectuated without approval of the current co-trustees, Jeannie, Janie, Joe, and Joey Buss. The letter further states that the co-trustees are bound to vote the LA Lakers Incorporated shares to ensure that the minimum 15% ownership requirement is maintained in order to ensure that Jeannie Buss may remain controlling owner. Any attempt by the co-trustees to do otherwise, and any attempt to aid or abet the co-trustees as such, would constitute a breach of trust, breach of fiduciary duty, and contempt of court. Jeannie Buss has been the Lakers governor since Jerry Buss's death in 2013, and she led the family's decision to sell a controlling stake in the LA Lakers to Dodgers owner Mark Walter last year at a valuation of $10 billion. Walter, who is under federal investigation for tax issues, abruptly reached a deal earlier this month to flip the Lakers to Kushner and Iger at a valuation of $12.5 billion, another record for a pro sports team. Venture capitalist Kushner and former Disney CEO Iger are reportedly buying about 65% of the team from Walter. They would own about 83% if they reach a deal with the Buss siblings, and Jeannie Buss would lose the governor role that she had been slated to keep at least through 2030 under the deal with Walter. The Buss siblings have been in frequent conflict since their father's death, while Jeannie firing Jim from his job as the Lakers' head of basketball operations in 2017, followed a week later by a lawsuit against her brothers amid an attempt by Jim and Johnny to oust Jeannie from her role as the Lakers' controlling power. Not all of the six Buss siblings were in favor of the sale to Walter, and Joey and Jesse, I think they're all named Jay, were fired from their front office jobs with the team last November. The siblings say they voted this month to sell their family's remaining interest in the Lakers, but Jeannie Buss claims any vote would be void. ESPN reported that Jeannie Buss was the only sibling who didn't support the final sale. "We have decided as a family to sell the remaining Buss Family Trust shares to the Bob Iger Group as part of the ongoing transaction," the Buss family said in a statement. "We love the Lakers, the Laker fans, and will continue to support Los Angeles, but it is time to use this opportunity to move on and exit gracefully while we still can." In his letter, Streisand said Joey and Jesse Buss had leaked information to ESPN for many years for the malicious purpose of doing harm to the LA Lakers so long as Dr. Buss's chosen successor, Jeannie, carries out her father's wishes. Jerry Buss was a chemist and real estate investor who bought the Lakers, the NHL Los Angeles Kings, and the Forum Arena from Jack Kent Cooke for $67.5 million. The Lakers quickly entered a renaissance in which they became known for their flashy Showtime style of play while winning the five NBA titles between 1980 and 88 behind Magic Johnson and Kareem Abdul-Jabbar. While the NBA and professional sports became increasingly more corporate, the Lakers remained essentially a family business, despite their massive profile and steady success. Jerry Buss and the Lakers have employed many of the basketball's world's greatest players and coaches over the past five decades, and Kobe Bryant led the Lakers to five additional championships between 2000 and 2010, before LeBron James added the 17th in 2020. The sale agreement with Kushner and Iger still must be approved by the NBA's Board of Governors, and the process could take months. I'm sure we'll be hearing more about that story, Carl.
1: Oh, yeah, we'll hear more. Anyway, Cubs news, City Series, Pete Crow Armstrong walks off a historic night as the Cubs beat the White Sox 7-5 in 10 innings. In a near-empty Wrigley Field hours before first pitch Monday afternoon, Pete Crow Armstrong started swinging off a tee at home plate he typically doesn't hit on the field. The Chicago Cubs All-Star center fielder prefers a more controlled setting in the batting cage where he can go through his progressions and hone a perfect swing. At one point during his on-field work, Crow Armstrong started hitting front flips from assistant hitting coach John Millay just to watch the ball's flight, it didn't exactly have its intended effect. I was frustrated for most of it, Crow Armstrong said later. There haven't been many stretches this season when the Cubs' National League MVP contender looked a little out of whack at the plate, but he entered Monday's opener of the City Series against the White Sox hitting .128 and with a .227 on-base percentage in his last nine games, including a 1-for-20 stretch with seven strikeouts. Conversations over the last few days centered on perspective. That really, he was just having a week of not-so-good stuff, which on Monday changed to a different mindset. Man, it's pedal to the metal, like, have some conviction in the swings that you're taking, Crow Armstrong said. Don't be afraid to swing and miss kind of stuff. Simple as that, really. Crow Armstrong didn't miss much at the plate during a memorable electric performance. He slugged Sox starter Luis Castillo's first pitch of the game for a home run down the right field line. Then the cap off four-hit night turned on lefty Hagen Smith's slider for a walk-off two-run home in the bottom of the 10th to give the Cubs a 7-5 victory. Crow Armstrong became the first MLB player with a leadoff home run on the first pitch his team saw and a walk-off home run on the last pitch his team saw in a game since the Kansas City A's Vic Power on May 7th of 1957, according to Optostats. Okay, well, good for them.
0: All right, I got a couple of short articles here. One is about the Chicago Sky. Camila Cardoso had 22 points and 12 rebounds. Natasha Cloud scored 20 points, and the Chicago Sky ended their six-game losing streak on the road with an 82-80 victory over the Seattle Storm on Sunday. The Storm, who are 7-30, trailed 53-37 with 5 minutes 49 seconds left in the third quarter, but Dominique Malanga answered with a basket and two free throws. And then Jade Melbourne and rookie Awa Pham sank back-to-back three-pointers to cap a 15-4 run as Seattle closed to 60-55 heading to the fourth. The Storm pulled within a point, but Courtney Vandersloot sank the second of two free throws for the Sky, who are 13-22, with 10 seconds left, and Melbourne missed a potential tying layup at the buzzer. Vandersloot finished with 15 points, 5 rebounds, 5 assists, and 4 steals. The Storm made the first basket, but Cardoso scored 6 points in an 11-0 run, and the Sky never trailed again. Malanga had 19 points and 13 rebounds for Seattle, which had snapped an 11-game losing streak with a 97-88 win over the visiting Sky on Monday. Ezzie Magbegor had 17 points, and Pham scored 14 off the bench. And here's a story about the Chicago Fire. DJ Diavila had a goal and an assist in the first 14 minutes, and the Chicago Fire spoiled the debut of Portland Timbers coach Marty Cifuentes with a 2-1 victory Sunday at Soldier Field. Diavila picked up his second assist on a goal by Robin Laud in the 9th minute and then scored for the first time this season 5 minutes later to give the Fire a 2-0 lead. Defender Andrew Gutman also had an assist, his fourth on Laud's fourth goal. Marin Halley Selassie notched his 7th assist, one off his career high, on Davila's goal. Defender Finn Sermon used his head in the 85th minute to score his first career goal in 51 appearances and cut it to 2-1. Defender Brandon By earned his 3rd assist this season, and Ariel Lassiter, a second-half substitute, was credited with his 4th. Chris Brady had 1 save for the Fire. James Pantemis stopped 2 shots for the Timbers, who made their first trip to Chicago in 8 years. Neither keeper had a save in the first half. The Fire moved into third place in the Eastern Conference with this victory. Cifuentes is the Timbers' fifth head coach. Carl?
1: Okay, get a little Cubs news here. How Cubs will handle Swanson missing 4 weeks with oblique strain. The Cubs are hopeful that shortstop Dansby Swanson will be back in the lineup before the regular season ends. Swanson went on a 10-day injured list Monday after an MRI showed a left oblique strain that forced him to exit Sunday's game. Additionally, the Cubs put right-hander Edward Cabrera on the 15-day IL due to a right middle finger blister and recalled right-hander Javier Assad. They also recalled outfielder Kevin Allen Quintero, option infielder James Triantos, and called up infielder Owen Mills. Right-hander Daniel Palencia was transferred to the 60-day IL to open a 40-man roster spot for Miller, though that doesn't change Palencia's timeline to return since he's been on the IL dating back to June 16. The Cubs estimate Swanson will be out for 1 month with the injury, putting the 32-year-old on track to return with about 2 weeks left in the schedule. This is Swanson's first time on the IL since May 2024, when he missed 10 days due to a right knee sprain. Dansby's all ready to attack the injury and do whatever he can to make this go as quick as possible, manager Craig Counsell said Monday. I don't know if there's any silver lining in this, but we'll get Dansby back this year.
0: Okay, we've got time for a few more shorts.
1: Yeah.
0: Let's see, we've got Von Miller was set to sign with his hometown Cowboys. The NFL's active leader in sacks has agreed to a 1-year contract for what will be his third team in 3 seasons and second consecutive NFC East home. Miller was expected to arrive at Cowboys camp in California on Monday. Miller, who has 138.5 sacks over 14 seasons, dropped the quarterback 9 times in his only season with the Commanders a year ago. He joined the Commanders after he was cut by Buffalo in a salary cap move. The 37-year-old went to high school south of Dallas and starred at Texas A&M before the Broncos drafted Miller, second overall, in 2011. He was the Super Bowl MVP when the Broncos won the 2015 title with a dominant defensive performance against the Seahawks. Miller won another championship with the 2021 Rams. Miller was the Associated Press NFL Defensive Rookie of the Year with 11.5 sacks in his NFL debut 15 years ago, and was an All-Pro 3 times in the first 6 seasons. His stint with the Bills was plagued by injuries and a Dallas domestic violence case that led to a 4-game suspension. Keep going, or do you think we're done?
1: One more?
0: Okay, I've got one more. Cristiano Ronaldo says this Saudi Pro League season is likely to be his last. The 41-year-old superstar's contract with Raida Club Al Nassr, signed in December of 22, expires next June, and he's told Vogue that another year is unlikely. This is probably my last year of football, and I want to leave a spectacular legacy, he says. The Portugal forward, who scored 976 career goals and married his longtime partner Georgina Rodriguez earlier this month. I have my future all mapped out, he says. I have so many things to keep me busy that to tell you just one thing is hard, because football could leave a big hole. You have to fill your time in some way, and also to have more fun, travel more, watch and play, paddle, and continue to enjoy what we've earned. Because after all, it's been 25 years with a lot of sacrifice. The 2026-27 season is Ronaldo's 25th as a pro. Well, congratulations to him.
1: Yes.
0: That's all the time we have today for the sports. We're so happy you've joined us. Next will be a little bit of music and then the network.
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1: Good morning. It is Tuesday morning, August 18th, and I am your reader, John Michael, for the Washington Post. Trump races to prepare for new strains of deadly viruses after cutting biosecurity experts. The White House is working to strengthen safeguards against biological attacks after staffing cuts early in the second Trump administration depleted expertise in a field where officials increasingly fear artificial intelligence could make it easier to create deadly pathogens. By the end of President Joe Biden's term, the White House had built a team of as many as 30 people focused on biological security, according to three former government officials who worked on the issue, two for Biden and Trump and one just for Biden, and spoke on the condition of anonymity to avoid professional retaliation. This specialized staff was charged with coordinating the web of federal agencies that deal with biohazards and provided scientific guidance to top officials. That team rapidly dwindled after Trump returned to office amid cuts and reorganizations, said the three former officials, as well as a fourth official who also worked for both administrations. At times, nobody at the White House was dedicated solely to biosecurity, according to three of the former officials. The losses have come as the administration has delayed replacing key Biden-era directives. It revoked a 2023 executive order on AI, calling for stronger biological safeguards and cast doubt on a policy issued the following year designed to require companies to screen buyers seeking genetic components that could be used to create biological agents, widely seen by experts as a basic pillar of the nation's defenses. Trump directed officials to produce a revised version by August 2025. More than a year later, it has yet to appear, even as AI companies say their most advanced models are gaining increasingly sophisticated biological capabilities alongside the hacking skills that have alarmed officials this year. They have kneecapped themselves and their ability to create any policy that would have staying power, said one of the former experts who recently worked directly on outbreak response policy. That's the risk they're not playing the long game. The whole purpose of having the technocrats there is to advise political leaders on the nuanced trade-offs of taking one path or another. In the absence of a large team, the White House has relied on a small revolving cast of employees. They have included a junior fellow without a security clearance, a part-timer from the research organization RAND, a pair of CIA staffers with little expertise in the field, and an Air Force doctor who had been a consultant to the White House medical office, according to the three experts. A White House official said the administration was working to strengthen the Biden-era policy, calling it inadequate and technically limited despite the staff devoted to developing it, and did not address questions about the staffing changes. The administration's commitment to addressing AI and biological safety risks is clear and ongoing, the official said in an email. The White House has been developing policy for over a year, including in our AI action plan last summer. The Trump administration has acknowledged the biological security risks AI poses while touting the potential for the technology to help the nation safe. Trump told foreign leaders gathered at the United Nations last year that he wanted to prevent biological weapon disasters and said AI was a tool to help. At the Pentagon, a former health official who led Operation Warp Speed, the effort during the first Trump administration to rapidly produce a vaccine for the coronavirus, is involved in efforts to use AI to speed the development of new defenses against future pandemics and to deter biowarfare. Part of the work involves analyzing billions of tweaks to antibodies to assess how to respond to new forms of the coronavirus. But that work is taking place in a government that analysts and the former experts say has been drained of expertise amid broader cuts to federal public health and science funding. The White House removed all the staff from the Office of Pandemic Preparedness and Responses Policy, an organization created to lead the nation's response to the kind of major outbreak that the most dangerous kind of bioweapon could trigger. The office was resurrected as Ebola spread in Africa this spring. A National Security Council unit dedicated to health security was also shut, two of the former experts said, and parts of the Office of the Director of National Intelligence and Department of Homeland Security, responsible for biological threats, were broken up as part of broader reorganizations. A scientist who worked on biotechnology and national security issues in both the first Trump and Biden administrations said the federal government is not taking a leading role in coordinating a response to the risks posed by the rapidly evolving technology. Every time an administration changes over, there's a lot of continuity that just gets disrupted, said the scientist, who spoke on the condition of anonymity, because they were not authorized by their employer to speak publicly. In the transition from Biden to Trump, they said, when it comes to biosecurity, that happened in a very disruptive way. There has never been one federal agency responsible for biosecurity, a sprawling field that encompasses efforts to secure research labs, aspects of public health work, and international diplomacy, and which is increasingly focused on the role of AI. But an analysis of Trump's most recent budget request by the Council on Strategic Risks, a Washington-based security policy think tank, concluded that the administration's rhetoric on biosecurity was not matched by its funding proposals. In a separate analysis, the group found that spending across multiple government departments peaked in 2024 before declining slightly in Trump's first year, with the administration proposing further cuts. General programmatic cuts and agency-specific reorganizations have restricted and eliminated key programs, clouding budgetary transparency and weakening U.S. deterrent efforts, the council wrote in a blog post. When Trump returned to office last year, his team was focused on eliminating barriers to the development of AI technology. That approach began to shift this spring when a new generation of models proved to be capable of hacking into computer networks, leading administration officials to embrace the kind of government oversight of yet-to-be-released tools they had once spurned. There are now signs that officials are taking additional interest in the potential dangers. That has included a recent string of briefings on biological risks between OpenAI and the White House and half a dozen government agencies, according to a person familiar with the meetings who spoke on the condition of anonymity to describe their private nature. Politico reported this month that the White House was launching a new initiative involving its cybersecurity office and a top official at the Health Department of Human Services. Leaders in the AI industry have long said that their tools being used to enable a biological attack ranks among their top fears. "I'm getting very frustrated," said David Relman, a professor of medicine at Stanford University, who worked on pandemic response in the Biden White House. The newest AI models, such as Anthropic's Mythos and OpenAI's GPT-5.6, have continued to get better at high-level biological research. But just as the models' ability to write computer code has made them good at hacking, their biological capabilities have stoked fears that they could be used to help build a new bioweapon, set off a new pandemic, or aid even a relative amateur in carrying out a biological attack. This month, the journal Science published the results of a successful effort to use AI to engineer new viruses. They were designed to infect bacteria rather than humans, but the outcome was a clear sign of what is becoming possible. As early as last summer, researchers at OpenAI determined that they were close to reaching high levels of capability in biology, which the company defines as capabilities that significantly increase existing risk vectors for severe harm. The company briefed the Trump administration and hosted more than 50 government experts for a summit at its San Francisco headquarters that July to discuss how its systems could be used for biological defense. The Washington Post has a content partnership with OpenAI. The company said it has continued to work with the administration, aiming to provide officials with access to special versions of GPT for biological defense that it calls Rosalind. The administration has increasingly prioritized this important issue as AI capabilities have expanded, and we welcome their partnership, an OpenAI spokeswoman said in an email. Despite the growing concern, scientists remain divided on how serious the risks are, how soon they might materialize, and how the nation should prepare. Large language models that power chatbots could be helping terrorists to do tricky lab work, and specialized biological design tools could aid in the creation of new kinds of deadly pathogens not readily recognized by current methods of surveillance. In October, researchers at Microsoft detailed how they had patched gaps in detection systems after using AI to engineer digital versions of thousands of toxins that were not caught by the existing safety net. A report by RAND concluded that attackers have a significant advantage over defenders when it comes to biological incidents. Someone carrying out an attack could make multiple efforts, while authorities need to be able to tackle every threat, because even one could result in catastrophic consequences. Leading American AI firms have sought to lock down their models, blocking them from answering questions about risky biological research and providing more capable systems only to trusted partners. But AI guardrails are imperfect, and OpenAI said in July that its testing of leading Chinese models, which are made freely available, indicates that they do not have the same kinds of protections built in. "I think we have a massive collection action problem in front of us," said Relman, the Stanford professor. AI systems have gone on runway hacking sprees in recent months. But for now, experts say the barrier between the digital world and the biological one presents a major hurdle, an important line of defense. Yet, that could begin to change as companies seek to automate laboratories. The ultimate fears are a ways out, said Crystal Grant, a researcher at the Council on Strategic Risks. We have a lead time before they're here to prepare them ourselves. Because the same abilities can allow AI to be used for dangerous and helpful biological research, many scientists also fear their work becoming too tightly regulated. The Trump administration recently released a new policy on what it calls dangerous gain-of-function research. It's a long-standing approach involving tinkering with pathogens in order to better understand how to defend against them. But it has become increasingly controversial in the wake of the coronavirus pandemic. The Trump administration has embraced the theory that the virus escaped from a Chinese lab that was undergoing gain-of-function work. Some scientists say the new policy is vague and could impede legitimate research. In the private sector, researchers complain that biological guardrails Anthropic put on its most powerful model were too strict. The company loosened the restrictions this month. Paul Fredericks, a retired Air Force general, said the need to get the balance of safety and progress right underscored the need for strong leadership and expertise in the federal government. Fredericks, who ended his government career leading the White House pandemic office under Biden, said the cuts in the Trump administration have unquestionably left the nation less well-prepared and at risk of squandering an incredible opportunity. "We're on the cusp of curing some of the banes of humanity," Frederick said. 60 days after signing Iran deal, Trump stuck in quagmire as the war drags on. 60 days ago, seated beside French President Emmanuel Macron at a lavish dinner at the Palace de Versailles, President Donald Trump signed a memorandum of understanding with Iran and declared the beginning of the end of the U.S. conflict with Tehran. The historic breakthrough would lead to the reopening of the Strait of Hormuz and ensure Iran never obtained a nuclear weapon, the White House declared. Trump advisers said the deal would demonstrate that the president could end, rather than prolong, the kind of endless wars in the Middle East he had spent years denouncing. The agreement set aside 2 months for talks to turn the interim truce into something more ambitious, a broader settlement of a decades-long standoff over Iran's nuclear program. That window has now closed. The war has not ended. The Strait of Hormuz remains largely shut. Detailed negotiations over Iran's nuclear program never began. The United States has resumed its blockade of Iranian ports. Tehran is demanding concessions that the Trump administration has rejected. And the administration has now publicly disowned several of the key points in the ill-fated memorandum, including development of a plan with at least $300 billion for the reconstruction and development of Iran, a waiver of sanctions to allow Iran to sell oil, and a dialogue between Iran and Oman over how to run the Strait of Hormuz. Trump on Monday went so far as to threaten to bomb Oman over its talks with Iran on management of the strait, through which 20% of the world's oil used to pass. If Oman gets in the way, Trump said in a Fox News interview, the U.S. would bomb the shit out of them. He demanded that Iran raise the white flag of surrender, while insisting that neither of the approaching midterm elections nor

deal. I have no time schedule, Trump said. I'm not in a hurry. Midterms have nothing to do with my thinking. 6 months after he launched attacks on Iran in coordination with Israel, and 78 days before elections that will determine whether his party retains control of Congress, Trump confronts the kind of open-ended conflict he claimed he was uniquely equipped to avoid. One with no obvious military resolution, no diplomatic breakthrough in sight, and mounting economic and political costs at home. Continuing the standoff risks leaving him presiding over a war that undercuts one of the central premises of his political identity. The war has helped to erode voters' trust in Trump and may have larger consequences in the midterms, said Lee Mieringoff, director of the Marist University Institute for Public Opinion. For a lot of voters, the war in Iran is linked with the economy. When the strait closed, the price of gases went up, Mieringoff said. The problem for President Trump and the Republicans is that a lot of what he was elected on seems not to be so being fulfilled. So there's a sense of no rationale for why we went in, and no clear sense of how it's going, and no indication of how we're going to get out, which is the opposite of what makes for good politics. The White House did not respond on the record to questions about the memorandum's expiration or its impact on the president's political goals, instead noting his public statements. But administration officials say the White House is leaning heavily on the hope that the U.S. campaign of economic pressure will push Iran to a breaking point. President Trump's been very focused on the economic pressure, Jared Kushner, the president's son-in-law and envoy, said Monday in an interview with Fox News. If you look at the Iranian economy, it's way worse off. It was bad before the war. It's way worse off now, he said. Kushner added, however, that so far Iran is not showing any interest in doing something that makes sense for us. Officials point to Iran's soaring inflation, record low currency value, falling oil and tax revenue, mounting reconstruction costs, and growing strains on the banking system. In the administration's telling, those pressures are reaching beyond ordinary Iranians and beginning to hit the country's elite as well, eroding purchasing power and creating uncertainty even around government paychecks. But the United States has applied economic pressure on Iran for decades, and even in the best case for Trump, the latest moves probably would take many months to play out. Any economic pain will be felt primarily by the Iranian people, rather than forcing change from the increasingly hard-line regime, said Alan Ayer, a former diplomat who served on the U.S. negotiating team that secured the 2015 Iran nuclear deal. The U.S. withdrew from the deal in 2018 under the first Trump administration. The U.S. has no good options, said Ayer, who is a distinguished diplomatic fellow at the Middle East Institute. This war has broken a complex system, and it is not getting back to the way it was before February 28th. In the meantime, Trump's standing has eroded as the war has dragged on. Strikingly, surveys show an erosion of support among Republicans, whose intense loyalty has been the foundation of Trump's political

political power. An Economist YouGov poll released last week from Trump's approval among among Republicans at 79%, a second-term low, 15 points below its level shortly after he returned to office. The share of Republicans who strongly approve of his performance has fallen even more sharply, from 68% to 48%. A Washington Post Ipsos poll last month found a new low of 15% of Americans approve strongly of Trump's job performance. The finding marked the first time the post-Ipsos poll found that significantly more than half of Trump approvers support him, only somewhat rather than strongly. The declines cannot be attributed to the Iran war alone. Voters have also expressed frustration about inflation, gasoline prices, and other aspects of Trump's presidency. But those issues have increasingly become intertwined. The war and the continued disruption of oil shipments have helped make Trump's foreign policy predicament an economic and political problem at home. Trump has continued to insist that an end to the stalemate is in the offing. On Monday, he told Fox News that the U.S. was engaged in back-channel talks with Iran's Islamic Revolutionary Guard Corps. An IRGC spokesperson quickly denied the claim. Brigadier General Hossein Mohebi told Iran's semi-official Tasnim News Agency that there were no talks between the Revolutionary Guard officials and the Americans, dismissing Trump's assertion as a product of defeat and desperation in the war. Robert Kagan, a Brookings Institution senior fellow who has written extensively about U.S. power and foreign policy, said that Trump has few attractive military options in Iran and that the U.S. has effectively lost control of the Strait of Hormuz for the foreseeable future, leaving the administration increasingly reliant on economic pressure. But Kagan said that the setback may not necessarily translate into lasting political damage for Trump. If gas prices remain relatively stable and the U.S. avoids another sustained shooting war, he said, Iran could gradually recede from voters' attention. I can see a situation where the majority of Americans don't care about the strategic defeat that we have faced if we are not shooting at Iran and if gas prices are not going up, Kagan said. He could get a political win out of a disastrous military defeat. He just has to spin it for his voters. Supreme Court asked to hear case on Texas law requiring 10 commandments in schools. Civil liberty groups on Monday asked the Supreme Court to hear their challenge of a Texas law requiring that all public school classrooms display the Ten Commandments, potentially setting up a landmark clash over the separation of church and state. The justices are expected to decide in coming months whether to take up the case, which is being closely watched as conservatives in Texas and elsewhere work to expand religious rights in public spaces and opponents battle them in court. In April, a conservative appeals court upheld the law in a narrowly divided opinion. The case would be one of the most significant dealing with religion in public schools since an ideologically divided Supreme Court ruled in 2022 that a former public high school
football coaches' on-field prayer were protected under the First Amendment's right to free speech. In the current case, the U.S. Court of Appeals for the Fifth Circuit in New Orleans upheld the Texas law on a 9-8 vote, overturning a lower court ruling that found the measure unconstitutional. More than a dozen Texas families of multiple faiths sued to block the law after it was signed by Governor Greg Abbott, Republican, last year. They argued the statute violates the First Amendment ban on the government establishing religion, known as the Establishment Clause, and improperly forced the Christian faith onto students. The families are being represented by the American Civil Liberties Union, the ACLU of Texas, and Americans United, a group that advocates for the separation of church and state. If the permanent, unavoidable imposition of biblical scripture in public school classrooms does not interfere with or threaten to undermine parents' ability to direct their children's religious education and to instill particular religious beliefs and practices, it is difficult to imagine what would, the group wrote in their petition to the Supreme Court. Texas has argued that simply posting the Ten Commandments in classrooms does not pressure students into a former religious exercise, so the law does not run afoul of the Establishment Clause. This is a majority victory for Texas and our moral values, Texas Attorney General Ken Paxton said in a post on X after the appeals court ruling in April. The Ten Commandments have had a profound impact on our nation, and it's important that students learn from them every single day. The appeals court majority pointed to the 2022 Supreme Court ruling in favor of the high school football coach as guiding its decision. The judges explained that the case established an historical test. Would people at a time of America's founding consider Texas's law a violation of the Constitution's Establishment Clause? They answered no. It does not tell churches or synagogues or mosques what to believe or how to worship or whom to employ as priests, rabbis, or imams, the appeals court wrote of Texas's law. It punishes no one who rejects the Ten Commandments, no matter the reason. It levies no taxes to support any clergy. It does not co-opt churches to perform civic functions. Three Houston mothers filed a separate lawsuit over the Texas Ten Commandments law in July, arguing it violates the state's religious freedom law and state parental rights amendment. Arkansas and Louisiana have also passed laws requiring the Ten Commandments be displayed in classrooms. But the Arkansas law has been blocked by a judge. Other states have established Bible-influenced school curriculums and tapped chaplains to serve as counselors. The Trump administration issued guidance in February allowing prayer time in schools. The 6-3 conservative majority on the Supreme Court has greatly expanded the rights of the religious in recent terms. In March, the justices ruled a Colorado ban on conversion therapy for LGBTQ plus children probably violates the free speech rights of a religious counselor. Last year, the justices ruled religious parents could remove children from public school lessons involving LGBTQ plus books that conflicted with their faith.
The High Court has also ruled that the states must allow religious schools to participate in school voucher programs if secular schools are allowed to take part. One notable loss came last term when the justices deadlocked over the creation of the nation's first religious public charter school in Oklahoma. After Justice Amy Coney Barrett recused herself, a 4-4 tie allowed a lower court ruling blocking the school to stand. A Jewish group has started a fresh legal fight to try to establish another public religious charter school in Oklahoma, potentially setting up a test of the same law that could wend its way back to the Supreme Court. Three things people get wrong about postpartum psychosis. At the center of the high-profile trial of Lindsay Clancy, a Massachusetts mother facing a first-degree murder charge in the deaths of her three children, is a lesser-known perinatal mental health disorder, postpartum psychosis. Clancy's defense has argued that she should not be held criminally responsible because she was experiencing the condition at the time of their deaths. Postpartum psychosis is often misunderstood, said Uruj Kamal Haider, medical director of the Massachusetts Child Psychiatry Access Program for Moms and assistant professor of psychiatry, obstetrics, and gynecology at UMass Chan Medical School. The symptoms can vary from person to person and may not be readily apparent to the people around them, though they often include hallucinations, hearing voices, or seeing things that aren't there, as well as delusions, confusion, and paranoia. For instance, a person may become deluded that harming themselves or their child is what's best for the greater good. This is not a flaw of the character, Haider said. This is a medical illness. Perhaps contributing to the poor awareness of postpartum psychosis is the fact that it is not included in the Diagnostic and Statistical Manual of Mental Disorders, DSM-5, the reference book of diagnoses for mental health clinicians. Instead, many people may be officially diagnosed with a listed condition, such as brief psychotic disorder or bipolar disorder, with the addition of the words "with peripartum onset." Many maternal health experts are pushing for postpartum psychosis to be added to the DSM. Postpartum psychosis is rare, estimated to affect 1 to 2 per 1,000 women after childbirth, which makes it difficult to study. Postpartum depression, on the other hand, affects 1 in 7 women post-birth. One major risk factor for postpartum psychosis is a prior diagnosis of bipolar disorder, which raises risk by 20-30%, Haider said. But at least half of people with postpartum psychosis have no history of mental illness. Many women have normal baselines and then have this episode in the context of triggers that we think include big hormonal changes and sleep deprivation, said Sarah Orek, a reproductive psychiatrist and founder of the maternal mental health platform, Mavita Health. Experts consider it a psychiatric emergency requiring inpatient treatment, meaning hospitalization is often necessary. The onset can be rapid,
typically occurring within the first days to 2 weeks after childbirth, though symptoms can also arise several weeks later. We asked experts to share the three most common misunderstandings they've encountered about postpartum psychosis and what to know about the conditions it manifests. Misconception 1. People with postpartum psychosis experience a consistent or obvious break from reality. There's a dangerous misunderstanding that a person has to be hallucinating, that aliens are stealing her baby or hearing a voice telling her to throw her baby over a bridge to qualify for postpartum psychosis, Heider said. But in fact, the condition is a spectrum. It often starts with quieter symptoms, pink flags that come before the red flags, she said. Initially, patients tend to just feel like something is off with them. They're not themselves, Heider said. The earliest signs include hypervigilance and some degree of confusion, which may be easy to brush off as the effects of new motherhood. It is also common to experience mood changes before any kind of psychosis sets in. These generally resemble a mix of manic episodes. For instance, a mother having increased energy on very little sleep, Heider said, and depressive episodes which can be intermittent or may not seem especially alarming. Even when psychotic symptoms emerge, they can wax and wane, Oreck said. So sometimes people can have a functional conversation and then be swept up into their delusional content or their paranoia shortly thereafter. Women with the condition generally lack insight into what's happening, Oreck said, so they may not be able to really communicate how they feel if asked. Those with postpartum psychosis could also be easily agitated or disorganized in their thinking, Oreck added, and some may feel the need to conceal their delusions for fear of being judged, all of which can make it tougher for their loved ones to identify what's going on, too. Misconception 2. Postpartum psychosis is the same thing as having intrusive thoughts as a new mother. The truth is that occasional intrusive thoughts are common and normal in the postpartum phase. We think they happen because the amygdala, which is the alarm system of the brain, gets bigger during pregnancy, Oreck said. It's a natural adaptation designed to ensure you keep your baby safe. She offered an example. If you see a knife, you might have a scary image of hurting your baby, not because you want to hurt your baby, but because your brain is keenly aware of the safety risk. A constant flurry of these thoughts can be a feature of anxiety or obsessive-compulsive disorder arising in the wake of childbirth, both of which commonly overlap with postpartum depression. But it does not indicate postpartum psychosis because of a clear distinction. How these thoughts make you feel. Intrusive thoughts feel horrifying and reflect something that ultimately these women would never want to do or experience, Oreck said. By contrast, the delusions of postpartum psychosis align with what a person feels is right because they've had a break from reality. For example, a mother might think that if they don't harm their child, then the child will kill everyone on the planet, Oreck explained. A lot of times in postpartum psychoses, we see delusions that are altruistic in nature, Heider said.
The mom may actually believe the world is better off without her baby, or that she should hurt the baby in an effort to protect them. Misconception 3. Women with postpartum psychosis pose a long-term threat to their children, families, or themselves. Cases like Clancy's can make it seem as if postpartum psychosis is an inherently violent condition. In reality, the vast majority of cases do not involve harm, Oreck said. Research suggests untreated postpartum psychosis carries a 4% risk of infanticide. Swift medical intervention, including inpatient care, can also resolve symptoms in 98% of women, according to a 2015 study. Almost all women who get the right treatment can fully recover, and most do not go on to deal with future psychotic symptoms, Oreck said. A typical medication protocol for postpartum psychosis includes benzodiazepine to slow down the central nervous system, an antipsychotic and a mood stabilizer like lithium, both Hayter and Oreck said. The first two categories of drugs are generally used to address acute agitation and psychotic symptoms and are then tapered off. And lithium is the main maintenance medication that people may stay on for several months or longer. Electroconvulsive therapy, ECT, which involves passing a current through the brain under anesthesia, is also an option, Hayter said, and may be used in women with the conditions who are catatonic, displaying little to no reactivity or movement, or having thoughts of suicide, as well as in those who are nursing and want to avoid the risk of passing certain psychiatric medications along to their infant via breast milk. The key point, Hayter said, is that a lot of these women, with timely and prompt treatment, can go on to have perfectly normal and healthy lives with their families. A silver lining of the Clancy's trial's widespread publicity is the opportunity it's provided for education on postpartum psychosis, Oreck said. If more people are aware, it raises the chance that family and friends will be able to better identify when a new mother needs help. The sooner we connect at-risk women to care, Hayter said, the sooner we can get them treatment they need and the better the outcomes for society. If you or someone you know needs help, the National Suicide Crisis Lifeline in the United States is available by calling or texting 988. If you're struggling with a perinatal mood or anxiety disorder, contact the Postpartum Support International Helpline at 1-800-944-4773. Supreme Court rebuffs Trump's bid to overturn $5 million verdict in Carroll case. The Supreme Court on Monday again rebuffed President Donald Trump's bid to overturn a $5 million verdict against him in a case in which he was found liable for sexually abusing former Advice columnist E. Jean Carroll. The justices denied a long-shot request by Trump's attorneys to reconsider their decision to let stand the 2023 civil judgment in the Hope high-profile case. They did not explain their ruling. The decision is not a surprise. The Supreme Court has not granted a rehearing since the mid-1960s. Roberta Kaplan, an attorney for Carroll, said Carroll and her legal team were pleased with the outcome.
As a result, the jury's unanimous verdict that Donald Trump sexually assaulted and then defamed E. Jean Carroll is now final and cannot be challenged in any court, Kaplan said. The ruling comes after the justices in June declined to hear an appeal of the verdict. The decision left in place a 2024 appeals court ruling that affirmed the judgment. A New York jury found Trump liable in 2023 of sexually abusing Carroll in a Bergdorf Goodman dressing room in Manhattan in 1996. It also found Trump later defamed Carroll. The defamation claim arose from a Truth Social post that Trump made in 2022 after Carroll went public with allegations that Trump sexually assaulted her. Trump called the allegations a complete con job, a hoax, and a scam concocted by Carroll to sell her memoir. Trump denies any wrongdoing and has faced no criminal charges. In a petition to the Supreme Court in the appeal, his attorneys called the allegations facially implausible and politically motivated. Last month, Trump asked the Supreme Court to overturn a separate $83.3 million verdict against him for defaming Carroll in the wake of the $5 million verdict. The court has not yet weighed in on that request. U.S. Navy destroyer lost power for 4 days in South China Sea. A U.S. Navy destroyer experienced a complete loss of power while deployed in the South China Sea last month, leaving sailors without drinkable water, meals, running toilets, or air conditioning for 4 days. The USS Benfold was sailing with the George Washington Carrier Strike Group July 24th when an engineering casualty involving its generators caused a complete loss of power aboard the ship, a U.S. 7th Fleet spokesperson, Commander Matthew Comer, said in a statement. The Navy did not immediately address questions about why it did not disclose the incident until now. The ship's power outage is another setback for the Navy, which has come under considerable strain during the Trump administration's military campaigns in Latin America and the Middle East. Both operations have required U.S. commanders to extend some warships past the planned length of deployments and maintenance schedules. Other ships traveling in the carrier strike group, including the cruiser USS Robert Smalls, helped provide meals to the Benfold as the ship was towed in port in the Philippines. Once there, the crew was provided contracted housing and meals off the ship, Comer said. There were no injuries to the crew, who demonstrated resilience, grit, professionalism, and unwavering steadiness, Comer said. Power was restored to the ship July 30th, and it resumed operations a week later, the Navy said. It was not clear if the Benfold remained with the George Washington Strike Group or sailed back to its home port in Japan. The setback to the Benfold was reported earlier by USNI News. The USS George Washington is headed for the Middle East to relieve the USS Abraham Lincoln, another aircraft carrier. The Lincoln has been the focus of recent news reports documenting poor crew morale, along with food and sanitation issues, after more than 200 days at sea. The Trump administration has leaned heavily on the Navy over the last year to execute the president's national security priorities. A host of warships were deployed to the Caribbean last fall,
when U.S. forces opened a military campaign against the Latin American drug trade and later staged a dramatic operation to capture Venezuelan President Nicolas Maduro. To support those missions, the Navy sent more than a dozen ships to carry out a blockade of Venezuela and conduct strikes against vessels suspected of transporting narcotics. In the Middle East, dozens of warships have been used to prosecute the Trump administration's war against Iran and enforce a blockade of Iranian ports as peace talks between Washington and Tehran remain stalled. The Pentagon's reliance on the Navy is taking a toll as needed maintenance for the vessels is deferred. Two of the aircraft carriers that have seen deployments in the Middle East have experienced issues. The USS Gerald R. Ford experienced a fire and a breakdown of its toilet systems before it was sent home to Norfolk in May after more than 300 days deployed. The Lincoln just received a visit from the U.S. Central Command, Admiral Brad Cooper, after reports that crew members were struggling amid its prolonged time at sea. This is your reader, John Michael, for The Washington Post. Have a good day.

Good day. My name is Tim here at the Talking Information Center. I'll be reading from the front page of the New York Times for Tuesday, August 18th. As Iran truce expires and options shrivel, Trump lashes out. President Trump took aim at Oman, a U.S. ally that has been mediating the talks as efforts to end a war he started have faltered. By Luke Broadwater. As a crumbling truce with Iran officially collapsed on Monday, President Trump signaled his frustration at his inability to resolve a war that he started but cannot seem to end. In an interview with Fox News, the president lashed out at an American ally, Oman, that has been trying to mediate negotiations with Iran. If Oman gets in the way, we'll bomb the shit out of them, Mr. Trump said in a phone interview, according to Fox News' Trey Yingst. The latest threat toward Oman, which has facilitated talks between the United States and Iran for years and maintains that it is still a neutral mediator, came as Mr. Trump found himself without much leverage to reach the goals he set out for the start of the war. I think ultimately, his threats against Oman are just a reflection of his frustration with the situation he's created, where he has no good options, said Nate Swanson of the Atlantic Council's Iran Strategy Project. He's just reflexively lashing out, and this time Oman got in the crosshairs. Hostilities have now stretched past the six-month mark, and a conflict that began with the U.S. and Israel launching strikes across Iran in February. Administration officials pledged at the time that the war would be over in 4 to 6 weeks. On the battlefield, the U.S. has struck thousands of targets in Iran and dealt serious blows to the country's military capabilities. But the president has struggled to achieve the war's political objectives. In June, the two sides agreed to a memorandum of understanding, but that quickly fell apart. Both Mr. Trump and Iran's leaders have said the deal was essentially dead. It is mostly symbolic, but symbols matter. Justin Logan, the Director of Defense and Foreign Policy Studies at the Cato Institute, said of the expiration of the Memorandum of Understanding. He emphasized that the main function of the agreement was to reopen the Strait of Hormuz, the critical shipping lane in the Persian Gulf that Iran effectively closed during the war. The tragic part here is that the U.S. is clawing to try to get back to the state of the Middle East before the war started, he said. As the ceasefire officially expires, the president and his team have promised to level crushing sanctions against Iran this week, though the details of those plans have yet to be unveiled. And Defense Secretary Pete Hegseth has said the United States can maintain a naval blockade at the Strait of Hormuz indefinitely, an acknowledgement that there was no end to the war in sight. In the Fox News interview, Mr. Trump sought to project patience, saying he was not in a hurry to secure a deal, while maintaining that his central goal remained preventing Iran from possessing a nuclear weapon. Speaking to the reporters in the Oval Office, Mr. Trump was asked whether he was any closer to ending the war now than he was when the Memorandum of Understanding was agreed to. The president did not answer directly, but claimed that Iran wants to make a deal, but they're not going to make the kind of a deal that I feel is necessary. He added, look, we're in there for one reason. Iran cannot have a nuclear weapon. Mr. Trump has downplayed concerns that the sailors on the aircraft carrier Abraham Lincoln have been deployed for too long, with conditions worsening. The ship is supporting U.S. operations in the Middle East against Iran. Mr. Trump called reports of food shortages on the ship fake news. The Lincoln has been out there for a period of time, good period of time, but over the years we've had him out there much longer, the president said. Mr. Trump also said the U.S. could declare the Strait of Hormuz a territory of the U.S. We control it with the blockade, and I like the idea
of declaring it a territory, he said. But it was Oman that received the president's fury on Monday. Iran has said it has been holding talks with Oman on temporarily reopening the strait. I don't think they've behaved very well, he said of the U.S. ally, but we'd handle them very easily, just like we do other things. It was the second time this year the president has threatened the country. In May, it emerged that Oman had discussed working with Iran to charge fees for ships to pass through the strait. Oman will behave just like everybody else, or we'll have to blow them up, Mr. Trump told reporters then. They understand that. They'll be fine. A White House official did not immediately respond to a request for comment. Mr. Swanson said he believed the president had several options to try to resolve the war. He said the U.S. could continue with a policy of what Mr. Trump has called low-key economic pressure, which has thus far not produced results. Ramp up a military campaign against Iran, even as U.S. munitions stockpiles dwindle, or return to negotiations to produce a deal similar to the one both sides already abandoned. Or, he said, Mr. Trump could wash his hands completely of the entire war and ask Gulf allies to get more involved in the Strait of Hormuz. I'm wondering if at some point, either by choice or incompetence, we kind of just put our blinders on and let the Gulf figure it out, Mr. Swanson said. Trump's overture to Kim Jong-un strains alliance with South Korea. President Trump wants to curtail military exercises with South Korea, saying they were hostile to North Korea. But under Mr. Kim, the North has become increasingly belligerent toward the South. By Cho Sang-hun. The South Korean and United States militaries view their annual drills in South Korea as more critical than ever. The stakes have risen dramatically as North Korea has gained battlefield expertise with drones and modern warfare by deploying troops to support Russia's war in Ukraine. The summer exercise had barely begun on Monday when President Trump denounced it, dealing yet another blow to the seven-decade-old alliance between Washington and Seoul. Under Mr. Trump, bilateral relations have already come under immense strain from his punishing tariffs on South Korean exports, and his transactional diplomacy has frustrated South Korea, most recently when he appeared to put Saudi Arabia on the path to enriching nuclear fuel on its own soil, a demand Seoul has made for years. In recent years, North Korea has not only expanded its nuclear arsenal, but also repeatedly threatened to use it against South Korea, labeling its neighbor a most hostile enemy. Its leader, Kim Jong-un, has also forged a mutual defense treaty with Moscow, dispatching troops and weapons to support Russia's war against Ukraine. Despite these escalations, Mr. Trump, in a social media post, characterized North Korea as an unthreatening and respectful, while boasting of his very good relationship with Mr. Kim. In the same post, he also criticized the decades-old joint military drills with South Korea as not only costly, but totally inappropriate and hostile toward North Korea. I am not happy with the fact that the U.S. has long ago agreed to participate in joint military exercises with South Korea, he said. Based on the fact that it is too late to cancel, I have instructed Secretary of War Pete Hegseth to substantially reduce the joint military exercises. If implemented, the directives would mark Mr. Trump's first known concrete overture toward North Korea in his second term. However, it remains unclear whether Mr. Kim will embrace the gesture. Throughout his political career, Mr. Trump has treated the alliance as a bad bargain for Americans,
frequently accusing Seoul of failing to pay its fair share for the U.S. troops stationed in South Korea, who act as a deterrent to North Korea. During his first term, he unilaterally canceled their downscaled major drills, calling them tremendously expensive and very provocative. That concession helped facilitate three summit meetings with Mr. Kim, but failed to roll back his nuclear ambitions. Since returning to the White House, Mr. Trump has signaled a desire to renew that personal diplomacy. Over the weekend, he posted a 2019 photograph of himself and Mr. Kim at the inter-Korean border, writing, "Kim Jong-un and I get along great." Trump's description of the DPRK as unthreatening and respectful is alarming to allies who have watched the regime steadily improve its missile and nuclear capabilities while also gaining an additional patron in Russia for its support in the war on Ukraine, said Emma Chanlett Avery, the deputy director at the Asia Society's Policy Institute, referring to North Korea's full name, the Democratic People's Republic of Korea. This summer's 11-day Ulchi Freedom Shield exercise was designed to adapt to these shifting dynamics, incorporating lessons learned from recent conflicts, including from Ukraine. Lieutenant General Joseph E. Hilbert of the United States 8th Army noted that the maneuvers would also test the alliance's ability to rapidly project combat power and secure key terrain within the first island chain. A long Pacific archipelago seen by the U.S. military as a strategic frontier against China's expansive territorial claims. But Mr. Trump found fault with South Korea on another front. In his post, he also criticized Seoul for failing to help denuclearize Iran. South Korea's foreign ministry on Monday pledged continued coordination with the U.S. on both joint military exercises and Iran. While South Korea's government confirmed that the drills had begun as scheduled, its defense establishment was deeply rattled. Mr. Trump's directive fueled growing fears that the alliance was hollowing out. South Korean conservatives in particular will see the alliance turning into a zombie, considerably losing its old strategic objectives and political energy under Trump, said Lee Byung-shu, an analyst at the Institute for Far Eastern Studies in Seoul. Mr. Trump's overture toward North Korea, however, is not entirely unwelcome for his South Korean counterpart, Lee Jae-myung, analyst said. A staunch proponent of inter-Korean reconciliation, Mr. Lee has urged Mr. Trump to ease tensions on the Korean Peninsula through direct talks with Mr. Kim. North Korea has long cited the joint drills as a major stumbling block to such efforts, calling them a rehearsal for an aggressive war. On Monday, South Korea reiterated its hopes that the rapport between Mr. Trump and Mr. Kim would foster meaningful dialogue. But a second round of Trump-Kim diplomacy faces much steeper hurdles than it did in 2018. North Korea is now a de facto nuclear state that has been bolstered by economic lifelines and diplomatic leverage from Moscow and Beijing. While Mr. Kim has noted that he retains a good memory of Mr. Trump, he has emphasized that North Korea would resume talks only if Washington abandons its insistence on denuclearization. How satellite advances are changing the game for Ukraine. Ukrainian drone teams have a powerful new tool, near real-time information on troop movements and locations. By Michael Schwartz. The Russian drone pilots had bedded down for the night. Their white vehicle was parked in the driveway of a small house in occupied southern Ukraine. About 30 miles away, two Ukrainian drone pilots had parked their truck
in a tree line at the edge of a field and assembled a medium-sized drone loaded with two bombs. Their target, the sleeping Russian drone pilots. The Ukrainian team had a powerful new battlefield tool that night, high-tech satellite imagery providing near real-time information on troop movements and locations. A year ago, it could take days for satellite imagery to get to frontline troops, slowed by less sophisticated technology and layers of command structure. That made it difficult to hit targets that can move locations like troops in a house with long-range drone strikes. Now a support team monitoring the house provided the drone operators a fresh satellite image showing the car in the driveway, an indication the Russians were there. The target is confirmed, whispered one of the pilots, who identified himself with the call sign Tikhai, in accordance with Ukrainian military protocol. The rapid delivery of high-quality satellite images to frontline troops is one of the key battlefield advancements of the last year, enabling Ukraine to strike quickly against weapons depots, logistical hubs, and troop encampments deep within territory held by Russia and in Russia itself. The truck used by Tikhai and his partner, known by the call sign Teplo, was in fact a mobile command center loaded with computers that connect to commercial satellites. In one tool, developed by the Dutch company Bravo Alpha, images are beamed to a device that looks like a handheld video game console from which pilots can search for targets, plot flight paths, and even fire weapons from drones. Frontline troops in some cases can control satellites themselves, quickly analyzing the images for targets and then firing their weapons. Rapid satellite imagery also helps them verify which targets have been hit and fire again if need be. Troops still need approval from more senior commanders to hit targets, reducing the risk of error by less experienced pilots. But the process is now much more streamlined. These advances have underpinned Ukraine's efforts to isolate the Russian-occupied Crimean Peninsula. Recent satellite-aided strikes have destroyed ferry terminals that Russia needs to supply the peninsula and the logistical routes needed to keep troops fighting in southern Ukraine armed and fed. In June, soldiers from Ukraine's 422nd Separate Unmanned Systems Regiment used satellite imagery to target and take out several installations in the occupied Zaporizhia region that Russia uses to jam Starlink signals, which many Ukrainian drones use for navigation. The regiment also recently took part in an operation to destroy several expensive Russian air defense systems in Crimea, among other targets. This is incredibly helpful support, said Major Mykola Kolesnik, the commander of the regiment. With the war in Ukraine largely mired in a bloody stalemate, progress on the battlefield increasingly comes down to a race for new technologies that can give one side an edge. Drones, whether in the air, on land, or at sea, have emerged as the most effective way to kill or maim enemies. But the technology is less efficient when it comes to finding them. Surveillance drones, known as ISRs, can be shot down on their signals jammed. Their ranges are limited as is the physical area they can cover. Space offers the next frontier. Ukrainians use satellite imagery provided by allied governments and commercial enterprises to aid their fight against Russia even before the invasion of 2022. But until recently, it has been a scarce commodity. Only senior commanders were given access to use it in high-level strategic planning. Even that access was limited and vulnerable to disruption. In March of 2025, for example,
President Trump ordered the Pentagon to stop sharing satellite imagery with Ukraine, though this was eventually restored. In the last year or so, access to satellite imagery has expanded, greatly provided by the U.S. government and private companies. Vantor, a commercial company that has worked with Ukraine for years, recently launched 6 new satellites, bringing the total to 10. Its satellites can now cover up to 7 million square kilometers of the planet daily, enough to scan the Ukrainian battlefield many times over, said Will Kokos, the company's chief transformation officer. The satellites can provide images of the same area up to 15 times per day, helping soldiers look for subtle changes in the terrain that might indicate possible Russian targets. More important for Ukraine's progress on the front, Mr. Kokos said, was the expanded access to battlefield troops. Images can be obtained in as little as 15 minutes, though more often it can take up to a few hours. This is still an enormous improvement over the recent past when it could sometimes take days. We essentially hand this

The advent of drone warfare has changed the look of the battlefield since the beginning of this war. Gone are the large concentrations of armor, logistical hubs, and grouping of soldiers that could easily be seen and targeted. In one regiment, we haven't seen a tank in 6 months, Major Kolesnik said. The ones they have are tucked away in shelters. Major Kolesnik insisted on meeting in a tree line outside Zaporizhia in southeastern Ukraine, rather than in a command post or the city itself, fearful of the drones circling overhead. Commercial satellite companies maintain huge archives of images over time, allowing field commanders to study subtle changes in the environment, tracks in a field, fallen trees, nearly cleared land. That would be newly cleared land that might indicate a target being hidden. Overall, this feels like a revolution in military technology, said Robert Tallist, a military expert at the Royal United Services Institute, a think tank in London. In the tree line, the two Ukrainian drone operators monitoring the house with the Russians awaited confirmation of their target. The soldier, known as Teplo, pulled up video on his phone of a recent strike using satellite assistance. It showed a thicket of trees in the Kherson region with no discernible military targets. But after studying the satellite images over a period of weeks, soldiers discovered tracks leading into the trees that weren't visible in earlier images. In another video, the same thicket had become a hellscape of burning vehicles. It's an ideal operation, Teplo said. Actually, it's frightening. Nothing can help you. At the edge of the field, it was eerily tranquil, with the sound of crickets only occasionally interrupted by explosive booms in the distance. But the pilots were tense and on alert for enemy drones. Odd sounds made them flinch. The pilot, known as Tikhai, had a bandaged hand after a recent run-in with a Russian FPV drone. The first attempt to take out the house with the Russian pilots was interrupted by a Russian bombardment. Shahed drones and powerful glide bombs streaked through the sky. The electronic warfare equipment Ukraine was using to scramble the Russian weapons' GPS signals also prevented the Ukrainian team from launching their weapons. Several nights later, it was quieter, and the team could finally strike. A satellite image generated after the attack showed the damage, two large holes through the roof of the house.

Ralph Nader, unsurprisingly, still wants you to pay attention. Mr. Nader, 92, is no longer in the public eye, but he has not stopped fighting for whatever needs fighting, whether people are listening or not. By Benjamin Oreskes. Each day, nearly without fail, Ralph Nader inhales several prominent periodicals, breathing new life into his perpetual state of outrage at the political environment du jour. He still inevitably calls Shine Eric Picon, his assistant, with a list of reporters, academics, and elected officials he wants to contact. He will inevitably bristle when his missives are not received with the enthusiasm or responses they so richly deserve. This was one of those instances. For several years, Mr. Nader, 92, has been trying to get anyone, reporters, state lawmakers, Mayor Zoran Mandani of New York City, to take up the fight to bring back a stock transfer tax that existed in New York State for about 80 years until 1981, when Governor Hugh Carey ushered through a 100% rebate. Even in a moment when taxing the rich is all the rage, a bill to repeal the rebate has gone nowhere in Albany. In many ways, the

test for estate transfer tax encapsulates what it means to be Ralph Nader, as he pushes an arcane issue only to be driven crazy when it is ignored. He's tried Mr. Mandani. He's berated legislators and journalists, and he's tried to get union officials on his side, all with little to no luck. Who wouldn't be frustrated, he said in a phone interview. The worst thing anybody can experience as a citizen advocate is not getting through. Communicating with Mr. Nader typically means talking to him via his landline. He does not own a cell phone, a computer, or even a credit card. For a man who still hosts a weekly radio show and is so firmly enmeshed in the affairs of the day, Mr. Nader has turned into a bit of a recluse. He declined to be photographed for the story or to be interviewed in person. He lives an almost hermetically sealed life in Washington, D.C., where he shares a home with his 98-year-old sister, Claire Nader. Fearful of contracting COVID-19 or some other malady that might imperil his sibling or him, Mr. Nader rarely leaves the house except for walks around the neighborhood. He and Claire cook meals together, often from a recipe book that their mother wrote. They spend most of their time working and discussing current events, said Laura Nader, their 95-year-old sister, who lives in Berkeley, California, and retired from teaching at the University of California, Berkeley, only roughly 5 years ago. Our parents thought that they were living in a free country and we ought to participate in what's going on, Laura Nader said. That's why we are this way. She added that she had spoken to her brother this week about Israelis' actions in Gaza and how she believes they constitute a genocide. Tall, lanky, and perpetually slumped in the shoulders, Mr. Nader has spent decades battling large corporations, pushing for laws requiring seatbelts in cars, and running and losing for president 4 times. Even at his age, he remains as relentless and, some would say, as dyspeptic as ever. His sustained outrage inspired generations of acolytes, and in New York, it inspired the creation of several government watchdog groups, including the New York Public Interest Research Group. In the 1980s, he successfully pushed Governor Mario Cuomo to create a Citizens Utility Board to support consumers when utilities set rates. That board was later disbanded by Mr. Cuomo's successor, Governor George Pataki. After the publication of his seminal book about the dangers of automobiles, Unsafe at Any Speed, Mr. Nader turned his attention to the Federal Trade Commission. With the help of 7 law students, who became known as Nader's Raiders, they uncovered profound weaknesses in the agency, which was later reformed by President Richard Nixon. One of these Nader's Raiders, Edward F. Cox, who graduated from Princeton University roughly a decade ago, Mr. Nader had recalled driving through the streets of Washington at 4 a.m. in 1969 with Mr. Nader in a Volkswagen. There would be a news conference that day, and Mr. Nader wanted to distribute their thick report to journalists so they had time to study the findings in advance, Mr. Cox said. A few years later, Mr. Cox, the current leader of New York's Republican Party, invited Mr. Nader to his wedding to Mr. Nixon's daughter, Tricia. Despite political differences that would emerge in later years, Mr. Nader attended the White House Rose Garden ceremony, and he gave the couple a Hitchcock chair from the famed Connecticut chairmaker near to where he grew up. Their kinship made sense, Mr. Cox said, in part because of the Vietnam War turned many against government. Mr. Nader was working within the system to improve it rather than trying to burn it down. In that area of radicals, we were conservatives in coats and ties,
Mr. Cox said. We were not SDS, he added, referring to Students for a Democratic Society, a more anti-establishment protest group and in the area. I'm sorry, of the era. We were impressed by his conservative way of doing things, making things work for the consumer. Fights on the behalf of ratepayers or against the automotive industry consumed decades of Mr. Nader's life, leading to significant wins on issues as varied as federal pay, insurance, and automobile safety. Trying to bring back New York's stock transfer tax has become his latest crusade. Before the rebate was instituted, the tax had raised 1.25 cents a share on stocks sold at less than $5. With rising percentages up to a maximum of 5 cents a share on stocks costing $20 per share or more. State officials said they have little reliable data about how much a repeal of this rebate would bring in. Estimates range that one economist who has studied the issue calculated that it could bring in between $15 billion and $20 billion for the state. This has not been enough to change minds, let alone move a bill to pass. Mr. Nader is characteristically undaunted. State Capitol veterans in New York recall how 40 years ago, Mr. Nader walked up and down the stairs of the 11th-floor legislative office building in Albany to badger elected officials and their aides. He wore an eye patch, had a pronounced limp, and was showing the effects of Bell's palsy, a disorder that affects the facial nervous system. At a news conference, he joked to reporters that the affliction was a benefit to them in one way. He said he could not talk out of both sides of his mouth. In the end, Mr. Nader did not get every policy change he wanted, but his and others' advocacy resulted in the first comprehensive study of the quality of care in New York hospitals at the time. He was completely relentless, said Blair Horner, a longtime doyen of the New York Public Interest Research Group, an organization Mr. Nader helped found. I'm sure there was no doctor in the world that would have told him, yes, you should run down the stairs of the legislative office building, Mr. Horner recalled with a laugh. I assumed they would all tell him that he should be resting. But because the issue was happening when it was, because he is who he is, there we were. Fighting quixotic battles also guided his four presidential campaigns, something that Mr. Nader is proud of despite some backlash among liberals for drawing votes that may have helped Al Gore defeat President George W. Bush in the 2000 election. Mr. Nader has no regrets, even if, in addition to his advanced age, the campaign left him at odds and on the outs with ideologically aligned political allies. Third-party candidates are important, he said, because they can infuse new ideas into the political mainstream. He recalled as a student at Princeton asking Norman Thomas, the six-time Socialist Party candidate for president, his greatest accomplishment. He said, "The Democratic Party is stealing my agenda," Mr. Nader recalled. Now with President Trump, whom Mr. Nader despises and calls a fascist in power, Mr. Nader still supports third-party candidacies, even if they draw votes from a Democratic challenger. Nobody has a right to tell anybody not to run for office, he said. That's like telling people, shut up and don't use your free speech rights. So you'll never hear me say that about anybody. Don't run for office. I'll oppose you, but I'll never tell you not to run. Those who know Mr. Nader well or casually know of another truism about him. You can vote Trump out of your life, but you can't vote Ralph out of your life so long as he says no way, said Mark Green, a former public advocate of New York City, who has known Mr. Nader for almost 60 years. If you say, wow, Aaron Judge last year hit 53 home runs, Ralph would say, yeah, but it wasn't 62. Mr. Green added, Mr. Nader's favorite player of all time is Lou Gehrig, the Yankee known for his record since broken of consecutive games played.
The persnicketiness and persistence is a standing feature in his frequent missives to reporters, which the Washington Post described adroitly as complimentary but lightly scolding, a useful pitch wrapped in a critique. They come in flurries by phone and often by email from Miss Pecan, his assistant, with the subject line, "From Ralph Nader." In one message to a reporter, Mr. Nader invoked his boss's boss, the publisher of the New York Times, in hope of eliciting a response. In another, Mr. Nader noted that he has been trying to get a hold of the reporter since he was a student at Harvard working on the Crimson, the student newspaper, and only gotten through to him twice. And in a voicemail message left in June with this reporter, Mr. Nader observed that the state legislature had wrapped up its work on New York's budget, so now it was time to write about this stock transfer tax. Mr. Nader then listed several of this reporter's colleagues who had gone dark on him before concluding with a line from Greek philosophy. "Remember Aristotle, courage is the fundamental virtue that makes all other virtues possible," he wrote. "He said it a long time ago, and it's still true. Thank you. Hope you're well." How a COVID-era scramble transformed Supreme Court arguments. Live audio, a new format, and new voices have transformed and unsettled the court's signature public ceremony. By Adam Liptak. On about 40 mornings each year, the justices take their seats behind the Supreme Court's majestic mahogany bench to hear oral arguments. Part interrogation of the lawyers before them, and part conversation among the justices. These sessions are not as important as the written briefs submitted by the parties, but the arguments that follow those submissions are essentially the only way the public can see the court at work. The ritual had hardly changed in 50 years until the spring of 2020, when the pandemic ousted the justices from the courtroom for 18 months. Scrambling for a solution, they decided to hold arguments by telephone, revise how they posed questions, and let the public listen in. Those improvised stopgap measures turned out to be the start of a fundamental transformation of the court's signature ceremony. When the justices returned to the bench in October of 2021, their approach to oral arguments had undergone a revolution. The aftershocks are still reverberating. The justices allowed live audio of the arguments, letting the public hear what went on in the courtroom in real time from anywhere in the world. They also revised the format of the arguments, adopting an ungainly hybrid that started with a familiar free-for-all barrage of questions and ended with one-by-one queries in order of the justices' seniority. Both developments appeared to have prompted lasting consequences. The length of arguments shot up. Justice Clarence Thomas, who once went a decade without asking a question, became a regular participant. Justice Ketanji Brown Jackson, who joined the court in 2022, quickly became the most talkative member of the court in living memory. Among the same time, Chief Justice John G. Roberts grew taciturn, rivaling Justice Thomas as the least voluble member of the court. A comprehensive new study assessed many aspects of this sea change, gathering information on the roughly 16 million words uttered during the 1,425 oral arguments from October of 2005, just after Chief Justice Roberts joined the court, to April of 2026, the most recent time that the court heard arguments. The study, prepared for the New York Times by Lee Epstein of Washington University in St. Louis and Eric Posner of the University of Chicago, revealed momentous changes in a cautious institution. The changes have subjected the court to additional scrutiny,
seemed to encourage some justices to talk more and tested the patience of others. The study examined trends and measurable things like which justices spoke and for how long. It did not try to assess the effectiveness of arguments or whether recent changes had led to more illuminating sessions. Before the pandemic, arguments lasted an hour. Now they are on average nearly 90 minutes. But that is only on average. In bigger cases, the arguments can seem endless. The 2024 arguments over presidential immunity and last year's argument over President Trump's terrorist program both lasted 2 hours and 40 minutes, 12 minutes shy of the running time of the Odyssey. The arguments over the admissions policies of Harvard and the University of North Carolina, argued one after the other on a single Monday, stretched to almost 5 hours. That was in 2022. Asked about her strategy for covering that pair of arguments, Amy Howe, a reporter for Scotus Blog, responded, "No liquids after 6 a.m. As a judicial conference in May, Chief Justice Roberts said he believed arguments have gotten too long, addressing the problem he said was on the justices' to-do list. "I think we'll have to look at it over the summer," he said. The court, which will return to the bench in October, so far has not announced any changes. Early in the court's history, there were no time limits. The 1819 argument in McCulloch versus Maryland, which upheld the creation of a national bank, lasted 9 days. Since then, the trend has been toward shorter arguments. In 1849, the court capped the argument at 2 hours per side for a total of 4 hours. Then in 1925, the court cut that in half. In 1970, it again cut argument time in half. That 30-minute time limit for each side was taken seriously, particularly by Chief Justice William Rehnquist, who led the court from 1986 to 2005. He would cut lawyers off in the middle of a sentence when they had used up their allotted time. When Chief Justice Roberts took over, he was slightly more forgiving, but the basic format was unchanged until the pandemic. The typical argument was an unruly but productive commotion, with justices peppering the lawyers with questions and often interrupting their answers and one another. That changed in the spring of 2020. Unable to meet in person, the court cooked up a 20th-century solution to the 21st-century problem. They would hear arguments by telephone. That medium, in which the justices and lawyers could hear but not see each other, did not allow for the dynamic free-for-all that had characterized arguments since at least the arrival of Justice Antonin Scalia in 1986. Instead, justices asked questions one at a time in order of seniority. It was both civilized and inert. Jeffrey Fisher, a law professor at Stanford who argued 48 cases over the years covered by the study, including 4 by phone, called those arguments super frustrating. "It was just like all those little isolated free-range segments. They're not very productive," he said. "I just thought it was a totally different exercise." Still with a designated turn to speak, Justice Thomas, for the first time, became a full-time participant. He had famously spoken very rarely before the pandemic, asking questions or making comments in only 6 arguments from October 2005. In all, Justice Thomas spoke a total of 619 words, or slightly more than the average justice spoke in a single case, the study showed. But during the pandemic, Justice Thomas spoke at least briefly during all 68 cases heard by phone. With the court's return to the bench in 2021, the justices retained the one-at-a-time questioning, adding it to the old free-for-all. Lawyers said they welcomed having more time to make their cases.
we actually get to finish our answers to a justice's questions more often rather than being interrupted mid-answer by a different justice, said Sarah Harrington, a lawyer with Covington and Burling, who has argued before the court in all three formats. Professor Fisher said the public and the court both gained from the new approach. It's a great combination of letting the collective free-for-all happen so that they can talk with each other and maybe try and forge compromises or float new ideas or work with each other, he said of the justices. At the same time, he added, the justices can be confident that their own specific questions will be answered in the one-at-a-time segments, so they can hang back and let the first part take a little more shape. But Professor Epstein said there may be trade-offs. There could be benefits, she said. For example, more deliberation might lead to higher quality opinions, but collegial costs are possible too. Perhaps longer arguments irritate some of the justices, especially the quieter ones. Indeed, at a judicial conference in May, Justice Samuel Alito complained that arguments can go on and on and on and on, long past the point where they are contributing to the decision-making process. SCOTUS blog reported, he added that there is too much speechifying and too little asking real questions. Lawyers who are ostensibly doing the arguing spoke just 62% of the time in the years covered by the study, and justices the rest of the time. That ratio stayed relatively stable over time, even as arguments grew longer. The split is telling, Professor Fisher said. It's such a wonderful way, easy way, to explain to somebody what oral arguments really is. He said, it's almost as much a meeting among the justices as it is a lawyer presentation. Justice Elena Kagan, in remarks at Harvard in 2013, explained that oral arguments amount to justices talking to each other, with some helpless person standing at the podium who you're talking through. In the new hybrid argument format, the justices seem to have agreed that Justice Thomas would ask the first questions of every lawyer, and he nearly always does. Still, his share of the justices' speaking time has been drifting down each term since the court returned to the bench, the study found, landing at 3% in the term that ended in June. He's speaking much more than before the pandemic, but remains the least talkative justice. Justice Jackson, on the other hand, has emerged as by far the most talkative justice, uttering an average of 1,263 words per case, more than double the justice's average, according to the study. She speaks 23% of the words uttered by the justices. Over the past 21 terms, the closest any member of the court got to Justice Jackson's loquaciousness was Justice Stephen G. Breyer, who is famous for unspooling elaborate hypothetical questions featuring flights of fantasy like marshmallow guns in a case about attempted robbery and tomato children in the case about a federal drug law. Still, Justice Breyer, who retired in 2022 and was replaced by Justice Jackson, his former law clerk, uttered an average of 818 words, or roughly two-thirds as many as Justice Jackson spoke. The runner-up to Justice Jackson in the 4 years since she joined the court and in the era of longer arguments is Justice Sonia Sotomayor at 791 words. His colleagues treated Justice Breyer's professional digressions with bemused tolerance. Justice Jackson's extended questioning, by contrast, has been a source of annoyance to some of the other justices, the New York Times reported last October. The installation of timers before each justice to tally their speaking time has not seemed to have had a significant impact. There are at least three explanations for Justice Jackson's talkativeness. One is that she was a trial judge for most of her judicial career and has speaking style and her speaking style may simply be habit. There's no clock in district court and there's only one judge and she could examine for as long as she wanted, said William Jay, a lawyer with Goodwin Procter, who has argued frequently before the court and said that Justice was a good questioner.
A second reason is that Justice Jackson, understanding she will be on the losing end of many cases on a court where conservatives hold a supermajority, may view her questioning as an opportunity to reach beyond the courtroom and communicate with the public directly through the live-streamed arguments. A third reason is that Justice Jackson is the junior member of the court, which gives her an incentive to press her points during arguments. When the justices meet in private to discuss cases after arguments, they speak and cast tentative votes in order of seniority. That means that by the time it is Justice Jackson's turn to give her views, the outcome is generally already clear. If she has to have a meaningful say, her opportunity is to make her points during the arguments. Still, if this were the explanation, it would be reasonable to find that all junior justices dominate oral arguments during their first terms on the bench. In fact, Justice Jackson's speaking share in her first three terms was about double that of the other associate justices in their own first three terms. Those other justices mostly spoke close to the average number of words in their early years. The outliers were Justice Alito, whose share was half the average, and Justice Sotomayor, who spoke more than the others but still far less than Justice Jackson. A striking finding of the study is that Chief Justice Roberts, who used to speak an average amount, has become almost as taciturn as Justice Thomas. Over the past four terms, his share of the time for justice spoke was only 6%. The study attributed most of the drop to what it called a tenure effect. The longer justices served, the study found, the less likely they are to participate in arguments. In a separate paper, What is Oral Argument in the Supreme Court For?, Professors Epstein and Posner suggested that more senior justices who tend to be older might speak less owing to health, fatigue, or cognitive decline. They also posited that senior justices may talk less because they know there is in fact no need to speak to win the day. It's possible, the two professors wrote, that the more experience justices have, the less likely they are to believe that oral arguments matter much, that in fact they lack persuasive value, and so don't bother to talk much. With priests scarce in rural Italy, an African pastor is filling the void. Immigrants have long eased labor shortages on farms and factories in Italy, but churches also need foreign-born priests, like the Reverend Vincent Sully of the Ivory Coast. By Matoko Rich and Josephine de la Broyere. The priest stepped into the bedroom where his 90-year-old parishioner lay sleeping in a hospital bed. Flanked by oxygen tanks, the pastor towered over the bed and leaned down to move close to the patient, Carlo Martini, as the old man's eyes fluttered open briefly. "How are you?" the priest, the Reverend Vincent Sully, asked, a bit too loudly. Mr. Martini's wife, Renza Giaganoni, stood to the side and watched. "It looks like we're the United Nations," she said, also a bit too loudly. Father Sully is one of the few black faces in the province of Prato, a mountainous region of Tuscany in central Italy, where he has served for 15 years as a Roman Catholic priest. He has built warm relationship with his predominantly Italian flocks and is embraced by many parishioners. Born in Burkina Faso and raised and ordained in the Ivory Coast, he is now an Italian citizen and is committed to staying in Prato as long as he is needed. Yet, he said, his Italian passport does not necessarily make others see him as Italian. Where I'm from, we say, a piece of wood, no matter how long it stays in water, will never become a crocodile, he said. You're accepted up to a point, but there's this unspoken part, right? You remain what you are. He felt a flash of that otherness when Miss Giagnani referred to the United Nations, he had told us later, or when parishioners referred to him as Prete de Color, or Priest of Color. He would prefer that people refer to him by his country of origin, rather than by the color of his skin, he said. When you say,
he is an African priest, it's already more elegant. It's more cultured. He said, that means that you've tried to locate where Africa is on the world map. If you say he is from the Ivory Coast, that's even better, using the color as a shortcut. As fewer Italians take the vows of the priesthood, Father Sully is among the 1,130 African priests who oversee Italian churches, approximately 4% of Italian's clergy, not including more junior church positions. Father Sully is part of a historic wave of immigration that is changing Europe. Roughly 1 in 7 people in the European Union was born outside their country of residence, the highest rate since the Bloc started compiling such statistics nearly 2 decades ago. Italy, with 12% born overseas, has one of the largest immigrant populations on the continent, a remarkable reversal for a nation that once helped to fuel mass immigration to America. I'm sorry, we've run out of time. I can't finish this rather long but interesting article. You've been listening to the front page of the New York Times for Tuesday, August 18th. My name is Tim.

Hello, my name is Michael. Today is Tuesday, August 18th, 2026, and I'll be reading from USA Today. The first article is entitled, Trump Threatens to Bomb Oman Over Iran Deal, by Joey Garrison of USA Today. Washington. President Donald Trump threatened military action against Oman, an ally of the United States, if its negotiations with Iran over the Strait of Hormuz interfere with efforts to reach a deal. Quote, if Oman gets in the way, we'll bomb the explicative out of them, Trump told Fox News in an August 17th phone interview, according to Trey Yingst, the network's chief foreign correspondent who talked with the president. Outside of talks with the United States, Iran has engaged in negotiations with Oman about reopening the Strait of Hormuz, which borders the two countries, and both Iran and the United States have asserted control. But Iran leaders have said it won't agree to a deal unless the United States meets certain conditions, including compensation for Tehran. Trump has rejected that idea and defended the success of a U.S. naval blockade on Iranian ports that has sought to prevent Iranian ships from using the strait to transport oil. Trump said last week he's ready to soon declare the Strait of Hormuz a, quote, territory of the United States. Trump's latest remarks come as a 60-day window for the United States to negotiate with Iran, as outlined in a memorandum of understanding in June, set to expire on August 17th. The memorandum was intended to give the two sides two more months to hammer out a peace deal, but the parameters of the preliminary agreement instead quickly fell apart, leaving no end in sight to a war that has started in late February. Quote, Iran should wave the white flag of surrender, Trump told Fox News, according to Yingst. Trump also said, I have no time schedule, and I'm not in a hurry, even as the political fallout of the war in Iran is colliding with November midterm elections. With dimming prospects for a U.S.-Iran deal to quickly emerge, Trump has repeatedly accused Iranian dealers of lying to him by saying one thing in their private negotiations and then the opposite in public. The two sides dispute who controls the Strait of Hormuz, which about 20% of the world's crude oil and liquefied gas pass through as a critical access point for Middle East oil exports. Since the Memorandum of Understanding's unraveling, Iran has resumed attacks on ships in the strait that Iranian leaders say lack permission to access the channel. Through the U.S. naval blockade, Trump claims the United States has opened the strait to all commercial ships other than those from Iran, crippling Iran's economy. But Iran rejects Trump's characterization, asserting the waterway is under the complete management and control of Iran and that no ships can pass without its permission. The next article is titled, El Niño, Polar Vortex Sets Stage for Chaotic Winter. Scientists Don't Exactly Know How They Interact, by Doyle Rice and Diana Voiles Pulver of USA Today. It's still summer, but a potent El Niño is taking center stage, and meteorologists and scientists are looking ahead to what that might mean for the nation's winter weather. El Niño can have a number of effects on winter weather in the United States. It tends to lead to wetter than average conditions across the South and less snow around the Great Lakes, interior New England, and Pacific Northwest. But its effects could also be particularly noticeable this year. The El Niño developing along the equator in the Pacific is forecast to be, quote, very strong, possibly among the strongest in modern record, according to the National Oceanographic and Atmospheric Administration. Stronger El Niño events tend to have greater interactions
with other strong planetary climate forces and bring surprises to winter weather, scientists say. The end result? El Niño's record-breaking force could enter a chaotic dance with another wintertime powerhouse, the polar vortex. What is the polar vortex? The polar vortex is a wintertime phenomenon, a large area of cold air high up in our atmosphere that normally spins over the north and south poles, as its name suggests. The vortexes over both the Arctic and Antarctic form in the fall when temperatures begin to cool. The polar vortex above the Arctic is linked to the jet stream. Both can be impacted by El Niño and bring about changes in our weather patterns, said Daryl Waugh, a professor in Earth and Planetary Sciences at Johns Hopkins University. When El Niño meets polar vortex. El Niño drives changes in the high and low pressure patterns in the troposphere, the lowest layer of Earth's atmosphere where weather happens, said Amy Butler, a physicist at NOAA's Chemical Sciences Laboratory. The strength of the polar vortex is vulnerable to the large ridges and troughs that form in the lower levels of the atmosphere and influence how the jet stream moves. When it gets disrupted, it can help funnel unspeakably cold air into locations in the eastern United States. Changes in the patterns can also influence precipitation. Generally, a strong polar vortex is good news for winter weather haters out there. A weak polar vortex, conversely, often means cold air can funnel south from the Arctic into the central and eastern United States. Scientists do not yet fully understand the relationship between El Niño and the polar vortex, said Judah Cohen, a polar vortex expert at MIT. The science is still uncertain on how the patterns interact, and the relationships between the patterns aren't particularly strong, Cohen said. El Niño tends to weaken the vortex in mid to late winter and can increase the chances for sudden warming events in the stratosphere, Butler told USA Today in a recent email. The sudden warming has a downward impact on the surface that can last for several weeks, Butler said. These impacts reinforce surface temperatures and weather patterns over the United States and Europe. Winter impacts uncertain. Scientists can't say definitively at this point exactly which regions of the United States might be influenced by El Niño's dance with the polar vortex, the jet stream, or the other patterns in the atmosphere. They know that El Niño tends to cause more of the waves that disrupt normal weather patterns and weaken the polar vortex. If the polar vortex remains strong this winter, it will be an overall mild winter, regardless of El Niño, except possibly along the west coast, Cohen said. But if a weaker polar vortex buffeted by El Niño's influence is associated with sudden warming in the stratosphere, Cohen said, it could bring a repeat of events such as the severe winter weather in the mid-Atlantic in 2019-2020. El Niño's effect on winter weather is also associated with other global patterns that can bring influence regional weather patterns in the United States. Winter impacts uncertain. Specifics about which regions of the country could see the coldest, driest, or snowiest weather remain hard to pin down. In some cases, scientists say with confidence that when one thing happens, another thing always happens, Waugh said. That is not the case with the interactions among the jet stream, the stratospheric polar vortex, and El Niño. Quote, it's when this happens, there's an increased probability that something will happen. The other point scientists are raising is that if this El Niño indeed proves to be historically strong, its effects on the larger atmosphere remain a big question mark, said Ben Kirtman, dean of Rosenstiel School of Marine, Atmospheric, and Earth Science at the University of Miami. Quote, this is an El Niño superimposed on top of a pretty big climate change signal,
Kurtman said. We don't have a clear understanding how that changes the teleconnections, those relationships. That's an open science question. The third article is entitled Immigration Cases Sped Through Court. Critics say rushed mega hearings slash due process. By Christopher Kahn, Isabel Foreland, and Mary Ann Korth of the USA Today Network. Lines stretched out the front door of courthouses, overflowing seating set up in hallways, classroom-style exchanges with judges asking people to raise their hands in response to generic questions about their cases. These are some of the scenes playing out in court across the country as the Trump administration increasingly turns to mass hearings to push more cases through the cumbersome immigration system. These so-called mega master hearings, which pack 50 to 100 cases into a single proceeding, are meant to trim the large backlog of cases in immigration courts run by the Department of Justice, federal officials say. Critics argue the effort slashes the already limited due process that immigrants receive, giving them less meaningful time before a judge. The hearings, which have ticked up since May, come as detentions and deportations have surged in recent weeks, according to data from U.S. Immigration and Customs Enforcement. It also comes as the administration has made it easier for immigration authorities to deny asylum claims. More children are being brought in front of immigration judges for mass hearings, including unaccompanied minors, legal observers say. The controversial hearings are preliminary and offer individuals an opportunity to enter pleas or request relief such as asylum. They are similar to arraignments in criminal court and are typically the first time people appear before an immigration judge. But while master hearings with 20 to 30 people have been commonplace for years, the sheer size of these recent hearings is concerning immigration attorneys who describe them as intentionally rushed and chaotic. One of the central concerns is that immigrants are having their scheduled court dates moved up by months or years, leaving them little time to prepare for the hearings. Critics also say the quick pace of the proceedings, coupled with confusion about how they operate, has meant more people are missing their court dates. Those who don't show up are often subject to removal orders. Quote, this will push many more people into deportation proceedings, says Muzaffar Krishti, a senior fellow at the Nonpartisan Migration Policy Institute. Supporters say the effort could cut down the more than 3.4 million cases pending in immigration court, which has long been strained by backlogs. Quote, this is a very effective way to reduce the backlog, said Matt O'Brien, a former immigration judge and the deputy executive director of Federal for American Immigration Reform, a group that advocates for stricter limits on immigration. In a statement, the DOJ said, reducing the immigration court backlog remains one of the highest priorities for this administration. The Justice Department is restoring integrity into our immigration system by hearing cases fairly, expeditiously, and uniformly, in accordance with the law. Surge is unprecedented. Master hearings are short proceedings in which the judges review the government's charges and ask what, if any, legal relief an immigrant is seeking, as well as whether they have legal counsel. Judges will then schedule hearings where requests for asylum and other forms of relief are litigated. In recent months, immigration attorneys have reported a sharp increase in the number of large-scale master hearings in immigration courts across the country, from Iowa and Texas to New Jersey and Massachusetts. Over 1,300 such hearings were held in June alone, a nearly threefold jump from the same period in 2025, according to data analyzed by Mobile Pathways, a nonprofit that tracks immigration court data.
Joseph Perez, an immigration attorney based in Virginia, said he's had clients in hearings with 20 to 30 other people. These smaller hearings are more typical, and he described them as manageable, not only for immigrants, but for judges and court staff, too. Quote, "These larger hearings go on all day," he told USA Today. "It's unreasonable." In Chicago, immigration lawyers described hearings with nearly 200 people before a single immigration judge. Respondents crowded the hallways and the inside of the courtrooms. Once the proceedings began, the ones in the back struggled to hear judges as they asked questions like, "How many of you have a lawyer?" and "Are you claiming asylum?" "The sheer scale of these mega master hearings is truly unprecedented," said Kiki Mosley, chair of the American Immigration Lawyers Association, at a July news conference in Chicago. Some supporters of the larger hearings are concerned that the format could cause immigration judges to burn out. Quote, "There is a danger there," said Andrew Arthur, a resident fellow in law and policy at the Conservative Center for Immigration Studies. "Burnout is what happened to former immigration judge Elizabeth Treacy, who resigned on June 22nd after presiding over three large master hearings in Chicago that each listed between 130 and 150 people. Quote, "Whenever you have a high volume of anything in the field, it leaves a possibility for error because of fatigue and because of the repetitive nature of what you are reviewing," Treacy told WBEZ Chicago. "I never wanted to make a mistake in those kinds of circumstances." In a statement, the Executive Office for Immigration Review, which oversees immigration courts under DOJ, said it, quote, "prioritizes the timely completion of all cases and makes scheduling adjustments as needed to ensure cases do not languish." Quote, "Unnecessary delay hurts both aliens and meritorious claims and the American public who wish to see aliens with non-meritorious claims removed as quickly as possible," it added. As it continues to add new immigration judges, EOIR will continue to make scheduling adjustments to ensure all cases are handled in a timely and lawful manner. Deportation orders surge. These mass hearings have coincided with a sharp increase in the number of cases in absentia, meaning the judge issued deportation orders after someone failed to appear in court. Of the 10,370 people assigned to hearings in June, 58% were ruled absent, according to DOJ data analyzed by Mobile Pathways. Mosley and other immigration lawyers said the officials provided little notice to people whose court dates were moved up by several months, or, in some cases, years. Advocates say that some didn't show up because they're scared of being arrested inside the courtroom, a tactic the Trump administration employed for months before it was blocked from doing so last year. Other immigrants allegedly showed up but were issued removal orders because of chaos in the courtroom. Quote, "We have witnessed immigrants being ordered removed for missing their court dates, not because they didn't come to court, but because they arrived on time amid the overcrowding and confusion, could not find the correct courtroom, or hear their cases being called," Mosley said. Immigration attorneys said the Trump administration is relying on the high rates of absentia orders to close cases, issue removal orders, and funnel more immigrants into deportation proceedings. University of Iowa law student Chase McLaren attended what's believed to be the first, quote, mega master hearing in Omaha, Nebraska. McLaren said the judge issued orders in a rapid-fire manner. "Every person who did not attend the day's hearing received the deportation orders," McLaren told the Des Moines Register, part of the USA Today network. Andrew Arthur, a resident fellow in law and policy at the Center for Immigration Studies, largely pins the high number of absentia orders on the Biden administration, which he said failed to properly screen undocumented
undocumented immigrants at the border. Arthur also said the federal government has the burden of proving that they served a hearing notice at an immigrant's last known address. If the government fails to do that, and someone is ordered removed because they didn't show up, the respondent can move to reopen the case. Courts remain overwhelmed. Immigration courts are experiencing a backlog of over 3.4 million cases as of June, according to the Executive Office of Immigration Review, which oversees immigration courts. That number is down from 3.7 million a year earlier and a high of 3.9 million under the last year of the Biden administration, which oversaw more than a doubling of the immigration court backlog since 2021, according to government data. Quote, "They've made great progress at driving down the backlog," Arthur said of the Trump administration, noting that the number of pending cases decreased in fiscal year 2025 for the first time in over a decade. To expand its mass deportation agenda, the administration has also carried out a record hiring spree of immigration judges, many of whom have past ties with the federal government and lack immigration law experience, records show. Immigration attorneys and legal experts have criticized the administration for what they call partisan hiring practices that emphasize loyalty to the president's agenda over objective decision-making. The Executive Office for Immigration Review says it evaluates all immigration judges, regardless of background, on factors such as conduct, impartiality, adherence to the law, productivity, and professionalism. The office added that

neutral in adjudicating cases. The next article is titled Lake Powell Falls to Record Lows as Long-Term Drought Worsens. Reservoir Helps Power Millions of Homes, by Trevor Hughes of USA Today. Lake Powell, the giant reservoir on the Utah-Arizona border that helps power millions of homes, has fallen to its lowest level ever amid a worsening western drought exacerbated by climate change. The lake's surface dropped to 3,519.91 feet above sea level August 15th, according to the Bureau of Reclamation's automated gauge system. The previous low was 3,519.92 feet, reached in April 2023. Dropping below 3,490 feet could imperil the lake's ability to generate electricity, and federal officials have been pulling water out of smaller reservoirs upstream to help delay reaching that level. Nevertheless, the lake could fall close to that level known as minimum power pool early next spring, according to federal predictions. The further drops could take the lake to what is known as, quote, dead pool, where it's too low to flow downstream. That could spark draconian cuts to how much drinking water is available for millions of people in Imperial Farms 500 miles away in California's Imperial Valley. The lake's level is recorded daily by automated gauges, and the Bureau of Reclamation cautions that readings could be later revised. But the lake has been on a downward trajectory for months and was widely expected to reach this mark around mid-August. Drought has complicated management of Lake Powell and Lake Mead outside Las Vegas. Lake Mead fell to its lowest level on August 7th, and is now setting a new record low daily. The Lake Powell area draws an estimated 4 million recreation visitors a year to houseboat, water ski, and kayak on the lake, enjoy its scenic side canyons along with Rainbow Bridge Rock Arch. Climatologists and other water supply experts say a long-term drought is being exacerbated by climate change, which is altering how much snow falls in the Rocky Mountains before melting into the Colorado River. The West is warming faster than the country overall, which ultimately means less water available for farmers, businesses, and residents, Peter Goebel, assistant state climatologist for Colorado, told USA Today earlier this year. Quote, "There's no way to look at the numbers and think the Colorado River is doing well right now," Goebel said. "In a world that's warmer, all signs point to droughts that will be more intense and more frequent." In June, Aaron Weiss, executive director of the Center for Western Priorities, told USA Today the fixes will be, quote, "both really hard and really urgent." In addition to limiting law irrigation and paying farmers to use less water, some proposals to protect Powell and Mead call for piping water from the Mississippi River into Arizona, hauling icebergs from the polar regions, or building nuclear-powered desalination plants off the California coast. Several environmental groups have proposed removing or entirely bypassing the Glen Canyon Dam, draining what's left into Lake Mead, and implementing stricter water conservation measures. The two reservoirs provide hydroelectricity, drinking, and irrigation water to millions of Americans across the West by storing up the Colorado River. The only time they have ever been this slow was when they were first filled. The river serves seven western states, Native American tribes, and two northern Mexican states, with water for agriculture, irrigation, and drinking, hydroelectricity, recreation, and fish and wildlife habitat. The Glen Canyon Dam created Lake Powell, and the Hoover Dam created Lake Mead. The Powell-Mead reservoir system was designed to store water during extra wet years and release it during dry years. But long-term

trends mean less snow is falling on the Colorado Rockies. Complicating matters, rapid growth of the West, possible in large part because of the reservoirs, has placed extra demand on the system. A federal plan released last month calls for significantly reducing the amount of water flowing out of Lake Mead, which would make it harder for farmers in California and Arizona to irrigate their crops and might require additional water-saving measures in many cities. The next article is entitled, "Trump Appeal in Carroll Case is Denied. Justices Strike Down the President's Second Effort," by Maureen Grope of USA Today. Washington. The Supreme Court rejected for the second time in an effort by President Donald Trump to avoid paying more than $5.6 million to writer E. Jean Carroll for sexually abusing and defaming her. The court on August 17th declined to reconsider Trump's appeal of a 2023 jury verdict in a civil suit brought by Carroll. Trump had to pay Carroll the $5 million judgment plus interest after the court first rejected its appeal on June 29th. His lawyers fought the payment, arguing he deserved the chance to ask the Supreme Court to reconsider his request. It's rare for litigants to ask for a second look, and even rarer for the court to grant one. Trump's lawyers said the reconsideration was warranted because the case is connected to another appeal involving Carroll that they have asked the Supreme Court to hear. In that case, a Manhattan civil jury awarded Carroll $83.3 million from Trump in 2024 based on the conclusion that Trump defamed her in 2019 when he first denied her allegations. Trump's lawyers have argued he should have immunity for his 2019 comments because he made them while he was serving as president. That use of official presidential statements matters because this court has made clear that official presidential acts may not be used as evidence to impose liability for other conduct, his lawyers told justices, referencing the court's 2024 ruling that the presidents can't be criminally prosecuted for official acts taken by a president. Trump's statements were used against him in both trials, but Trump's lawyers did not raise the immunity issue in their appeal of the first judgment. His lawyers said they focused on other arguments because the Supreme Court had not yet issued its 2024 decision about presidential immunity. The court did not explain its reasons for again rejecting that appeal. The dispute started in 2019 when Carroll said that Trump sexually assaulted her at a New York City department store in 1996. Trump fired back with allegations that she was making up the story to sell her book. Carroll sued him months later, winning the $83.3 million judgment. As the case was ongoing, Trump repeated the denial in a social media post in 2022. Carroll then sued Trump again under a special window of time that New York granted to sexual abuse survivors. In 2023, a New York jury found Trump liable for sexual abuse. That resulted in the $5 million verdict. The next article is titled, "Texas Ruling on Silencers Opens Guns Rights Loophole. Gun shop owners may face new confusion," by Nick Penzenstadler of the USA Today. A group of gun rights supporters gathered just after midnight on August 13th to celebrate a victory and exploit a lapse in firearms law that could signal a major shift in how the nation regulates the most dangerous guns and devices available. Brandon Herrera, a 30-year-old YouTuber and Texas congressional candidate who bills himself as the, quote, the AK guy, bought an unregistered silencer, eliciting cheers from a fellow enthusiast at a shop in Leander, Texas. Gun advocates have long decried the added layers of fees and regulations that apply to new devices, such as suppressors or silencers that muffle the noise when a gun is fired. This week,
a federal injunction took effect, invalidating a narrow portion of the law for the people who sued over it. Backers of the challenge called the August 5th injunction a, quote, mortal wound to the National Firearms Act, or NFA. A Texas federal judge stayed his ruling for a week, and, absent from an appeal from the Trump administration, the ruling went into effect on August 13th. The Department of Justice still has 2 months to appeal, and lawyers have not signaled how they'll decide. Quote, it's not enough to play defense for our national God-given constitutionally guaranteed rights, Herrera said at the silencer shop in Leander as he received the first unregistered suppressor from a gun shop in more than 90 years. Kirsten Pelz, a spokesperson for the DOJ, told USA Today, quote, the department respects American Second Amendment rights and is currently assessing the impact of the court's ruling. The festive mood at the shop in Texas also kicked off a wave of confusion for our gun shop owners nationwide. Many said they had fielded calls asking about buying suppressors. August 13th had to explain the narrow ruling. The ruling only applies to plaintiffs in the case, but the gun safety advocates concerned that it's sure to kick off a domino effect of challenges from around the country. 8 states in the District of Columbia have added restrictions banning the private use of silencers. However, silencers remain subject to the NFA restrictions in the other 42 states. Firearms industry veteran Rob Pincus wrote about on social media he wants to see more clarity from the DOJ or ATF about the impact of the Texas ruling. Some organizations have used the ruling as a membership drive, since theoretically members or the litigators could be covered. Similarly, specific gun manufacturers that joined the suit, like Palmetto State Armory, are hoping to exploit the narrow ruling. Quote, this is a big deal. It is progress, but it is not all clear exactly what has happened, and there is no doubt things will be made more clear soon, Pincus wrote. For decades, the National Firearms Act has required a special permit and payment of $200 to obtain a tax stamp for each device. Trump's One Beautiful Bill Act tucked in a provision to lower the fee from $200 to $0. Applicants still must submit fingerprints, passport-style photo, and undergo an enhanced background check. The Texas judge's injunction applies to silencers, short-barrel rifles, and short-barrel shotguns. The named plaintiff in the case was Stephen Williford, the man who confronted the mass shooter at a church in Sutherland Springs in 2017 with his own AR-15. The suit was backed by the Gun Owners of America, which brands itself as, quote, no compromise wing of the gun lobby. The organization has said for years it planned to dismantle the NFA. Quote, we promised to keep fighting until these restrictions were gone, and now our members are putting the historic victory into action, said Eric Pratt, GOA's senior vice president. The era of federal registration for unconstitutionally protected arms must end. The law changes have prompted some to speculate whether fully automatic machine guns could become legal or more available, but those fall into an additional layer of regulation that would need further challenges. Representative Jimmy Patronis, Republican of Florida, has proposed relaxing those regulations with the backing of the GOA. West Virginia and Kentucky have explored state-based registration for machine guns as a workaround. Gun safety groups warn of law's erosion. Leading gun safety groups balked at the decision by the DOJ to let the law lapse. Quote, less than a week after Senate Republicans confirmed Todd Blanche as Attorney General,
DOJ has failed to defend a 100-year-old public protection against some of our nation's deadliest weapons, even as it actively defends this exact same law in other courtrooms. John Feinblatt, president of Every Town for Gun Safety, said in a statement. The next article is titled, Stop the Bad Bots, Protect News Media and Human Readers, by Danielle Coffey, opinion contributor to USA Today. News publishers across the country are struggling with a uniquely modern problem. Their web pages are being overrun with bots. Content that is written for human readers is being consumed by millions of these automated crawlers that comb the internet and often go out of their way to disguise their identity and steal content. These uninvited, quote, bad bots, many of which come from China or other countries, are slowing down publishers' pages for users and undermining a healthy content licensing market that would support continued community coverage, ultimately impacting countless newsrooms' ability to serve their readers. Publishers have tried to stop these bots on their own, but they need help. Thankfully, Representatives Laurel Lee, Republican of Florida, Valerie Fushi, Democrat of North Carolina, and Gus Bilirakis, Republican of Florida, recently introduced the Stealth Bot Prohibition Act, a new piece of bipartisan transparency legislation that would require bad bots to disclose their identity and purpose, giving content providers the information they need to protect work. This is a simple, common-sense solution that is already receiving a wide support from members of Congress on both sides of the aisle, and it couldn't come at a more urgent time. Content providers across the internet, including web archives, libraries, health and financial institutions, and even responsible artificial intelligence companies themselves, have reported a dramatic increase in the number of bad bots weighing down their websites. It's a problem so widespread that experts now say there are more bots than people on the internet. This is new flood of traffic is changing the makeup of the internet itself, and in the process creating a significant financial burden for newsrooms, both large and small. With normal human activity, the cost of hosting a website, servers, electricity, bandwidth, etc., are offset by users paying for subscriptions or viewing or clicking on ads. But bad bots don't click on ads, and they don't pay for subscriptions. They don't even browse a website like a human with a few page views a day. They hit pages over and over again, sometimes millions of times in a single day. All that traffic can slow down a web website down for human readers, and if it happens enough, can trigger bandwidth overage charges, slower pages, or even total outages. Many publishers, especially local news providers, are already operating at a razor-thin margins and can't afford the high technical costs that come with this deluge of bad bots. To make matters worse, many of these bad bots take news content that just to put it on a multi-billion dollar reseller market, one where AI developers buy news content from the owners of the bots, not the creators of the content. They then use that content to create substitutive products that directly compete with publishers' websites themselves. Users have started getting their news and questions answered by AI chatbots rather than clicking on links to the original sources of the information. As a result, web traffic for news websites continues to fall. Reversing this trend is the first step in establishing a healthy licensing marketplace where content is rewarded as a valuable input for AI, just like investments in energy and chips. The news industry, from the largest corporations to the smallest local newsrooms, has tried to block these bots using technical fixes. But bad bots are so advanced that they're able to disguise themselves to look like good bots or even humans.
Malicious foreign actors are now hijacking devices and servers in ordinary people's homes to act as, quote, residential proxies, masking only the identity of their bots, but their source as well. These bots are so effective at disguising themselves that publishers can't keep up. We're losing precious resources trying to play bot whack-a-mole. Instead, we need lawmakers to step up to protect quality content that requires tremendous investment to create. The Stealth Bot Prohibition Act offers a simple solution. It doesn't ban bots outright, but forces them to identify themselves, a common-sense transparency measure that gives news publishers the information they need to block bad bots themselves. With the Federal Trade Commission and other reinforcement mechanisms to ensure compliance. Representatives Lee, Fushi, and Bilirakis are offering a reasonable, modest standard, and it's one that their colleagues should be able to get behind to keep the internet clean and protect the quality content that American people and the world rely on. The next article is entitled Rosie O'Donnell Roasts President Trump in Kimmel Hosting Debut by Brendan Morrow of USA Today. Rosie O'Donnell has returned to television to savagely roast one of her biggest foes. The comedian, a longtime critic of President Donald Trump, stepped in as the latest guest host of Jimmy Kimmel Live on Monday, August 7th. While filling in for Kimmel while he is on his summer break. Quote, "They say you can't come home again, but here I am," said O'Donnell, who lives in Ireland and who hosts her own talk show, The Rosie O'Donnell Show, from 1996 to 2002. "And if you thought the president hated Jimmy Kimmel Live when it was hosted by Jimmy Kimmel, buckle up, people. Trump and O'Donnell have had a bad blood going back for even before he ran for president in 2016, and she has remained one of his most vocal critics in recent years. The comedian surprisingly managed to avoid ever saying Trump's name in her late-night monologue, although she certainly referenced him plenty of times. Quote, "I haven't sat behind a desk on TV in almost 30 years, and a lot has changed since the 90s, she said. "Well, back then, there was a war in the Middle East, climate change was ravaging our planet, we had a president who was embroiled in scandals, but today, everything is so chill." O'Donnell went to pin her decision to move to Ireland on Trump's 2025 election win. Quote, "I have been living in Ireland for the past 2 years because of Mango Mussolini. I read that Project 2025 and said, got to get myself out of here. And I decided to go to Ireland, a place where people are driven by drink, regardless of who's running their country." She noted she told her child not to tell anyone about the move to Ireland, only for the kid to immediately spill the beans by telling classmates, "I'm very sorry I won't be able to graduate sixth grade with you. I'm being forced to move to another country because of the President of the United States hates my mother. But in all fairness, I believe my mother hates him more." At that point, O'Donnell directly addressed Trump by waving as she said, quote, "Hi, I know who you're watching." She ended her monologue with one last dig at President Trump. After finishing a story about asking a pharmacist out on a date, Donald quipped, "Right now, he's in the White House crying because I haven't mentioned him." O'Donnell's late-night stint comes after her feud with Trump escalated in 2025 when the president threatened to revoke her citizenship. In a Truth Social post in July 2025, Trump said that O'Donnell is a, quote, "threat to humanity," and, quote, "because of the fact that Rosie O'Donnell is not in the best interests of our great country, I am giving serious consideration to taking away her citizenship." He reissued the threat a few months later, posting in September that she is, quote, "is not a great American and is, in my opinion, incapable of being so." In her monologue,
O'Donnell said that Ireland has been her, quote, refuge and, quote, salvation, adding she'll be home soon. She's set to continue hosting Jimmy Kimmel Live all this week with guests including Jean Smart, Richard Gadd, Charlie Day, Janelle James, Megan Mullaney, Nick Offerman, and Sean Hitosi. Kimmel will return to his show on September 8th. The next article is titled, Grocery Tips from an Industry Vet. 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After earning a degree in nutrition, I worked at a food co-op for 4 years. After that, I was a team leader at Whole Foods for more than 8 years. Though I pivoted careers nearly a decade ago, the tips I picked up during that time still help me save time and money. Grocery prices remain a source of frustration for many shoppers in the United States, but a few simple strategies can help stretch your budget and make trips to the store more efficient. Use these tips to shop like a grocery store insider. Sales tags tell you how much time you have. Many store sales tags have fine print that tells you when the deal ends. Checking this info for items you use regularly is a smart way to maximize your grocery budget without taking up unnecessary pantry space or buying so much it spoils before you use it. 2. End caps and pallet drops often, but not always, offer deep savings. When we built end caps or did pallet drops, these are big displays in the middle of wide aisles, we typically offered the product at a healthy discount to justify bringing in so much of it. Some displays were geared more towards an upcoming season or holiday, so don't assume every large display equals a great deal. 3. Newest product is usually at the back. Grocery stores stock shelves using FIFO, F-I-F-O, first in, first out, which means the freshest products should be at the back. Reaching past the front row for highly perishable items can buy you several extra days of shelf life. 4. Many stores offer case discounts. We go through a lot of pinto beans in our house, so I buy them by the case, which often earns me a discount. To get the deal yourself, you'll first want to verify that your store offers the option. Some do dedicated case slot sales only once or twice a year. Then ask an employee to get you a sealed case from the inventory. That is, taking loose cans off the shelf doesn't count. 5. Unit pricing reveals the better deal. Individually packed snacks and single rolls of paper towels can be convenient, but the per price unit, cents per ounce, also tends to be higher. What you may not realize is most retailers print that breakdown right on the shelf tag, meaning there's no need to open your calculator to see whether sizing up is worth it. 6. 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By shopping the store's version of your favorite items, you stand to save significantly without sacrificing quality. 7. 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Making your shopping list in logical order saves time. After touring dozens of stores during my time in leadership, it became clear that most grocery stores follow a similar layout.
produce and meat counter first, non-perishable next, and dairy and frozen last. Knowing this, I take a couple of extra minutes to make my shopping list in order that so I don't waste time circling back for things I've already passed. And 9. Shopping multiple stores gives you the best of both worlds. Working in both a small co-op and a large natural food chain gave me a first-hand look at how different everyone prices their products. When I can, I go to big box stores or buying clubs for widely available items at lower prices, and to smaller markets for perishables and specialty items where the selection tends to be better. The next article is entitled Fast Food Chains Can't Rely on Deals for Traffic by Savyata Mishra and Waylon Cunningham of Reuters. U.S. fast food chains, including McDonald's, that spend the second quarter battling to pull in price-conscious diners, discovered discounts alone were no longer enough to keep them coming back. Value meals and promotions have been the industry's most reliable traffic driver for the past 2 years, as consumers squeezed by inflation sought cheaper meals. But results showed the strongest performers paired bargains with menu innovation, quality improvements, and smoother customer experience. The approach helped chains such as Yum Brands, Taco Bell attract budget-conscious consumers without resorting to blanket discounting across their menus. Its $5, $7, and $9 meal boxes were a hit with customers, while the chain kept introducing new menu items that encouraged spending beyond the entry-level deal. Value succeeds when it's really clear and simple and does not feel like bait and switch, said Rachel Royster, Director of Strategic Planning and Innovation at Connections, a food service consultancy. Taco Bell reported a 7% rise in same-store sales during the quarter, while global comparable sales at McDonald's rose 1.3%. McDonald's struggled despite its under $3 menu and a $4 breakfast meal. CEO Chris Kamczynski said loyal customers accounted for about two-thirds of the traffic shortfall and blamed execution rather than strategy. Other chains found that promotions did little to offset pressure on lower-income consumers. Wendy's, whose Biggie Bag value meals start at $5, reported a 7% drop in U.S. same-restaurant sales and withdrew its annual forecast, while Wingstop posted a 7.5% decline despite promotions including a $1 chicken wings. Wingstop CEO Michael Skipworth said its sales sagged in urban areas where households typically face more financial pressure, even as visits climbed as much as 9% in high-volume, higher-income markets. Wingstop's stock has lost more than three-quarters of its value in the past 6 months. The quarter also showed that restaurants do not have to be in the cheapest option to succeed. Restaurant brands Burger King was among the cleverest winners. Executives credited promotions including its $2 for $5 and $3 for $7 offers, alongside broader efforts to improve operations and menu quality for strong U.S. sales growth. Burger King is doing discounts, but not all the time, and when they do, they make it creative, said independent restaurant consultant John Gordon. Domino Pizza has also benefited from value-focused offerings and loyalty initiatives that help drive traffic and support sales. Chipotle delivered strong results while limiting price increases to about 1% to 2%. That is all the time I have today. This is Michael from Talking Information Center. I've enjoyed reading articles from USA Today for you.

Good afternoon. Today is Tuesday, August the 18th, 2026. I'm Dave Eigelhart, reading the Muscatine Journal newspaper for APRIS at WVIK Augustana College Public Radio in Rock Island, Illinois. Today's reading is going to cover extra editions of the Muscatine Journal because there wasn't a broadcast late last week. So I'm going to cover a whole week's worth of journals. So this time it's going to go from Tuesday, August 11th to today, Tuesday, August 18th, 2026. We'd like to acknowledge the Muscatine Journal's newspaper, contribution of the newspaper to APRIS and WVIK. Let's start with two obituaries that have appeared in the journal over the past week. Connie Root of Muscatine passed away peacefully, surrounded by family, on August 12, 2026, at the age of 77. She was born on September 22, 1948, to Loretta and Glenn Emlett in Muscatine. Connie was a longtime newspaper distributor for multiple local newspapers and was active in the Musserville United Methodist Church in Muscatine. She'll be lovingly remembered by her three children, Stephanie and spouse Todd Stammer, Daniel and spouse Heather Boyson, and Aaron and spouse Jeremy Ryder, 14 grandchildren, 8 great-grandchildren, including one on the way, her siblings, Jackie Emlett and Greg Emlett, a niece and nephew, and many loving friends. Visitation will be held at the Musserville United Methodist Church on Friday, August 21st, from 1 to 3 p.m. A funeral service will follow at 3 p.m. Food and fellowship will be available following the funeral at the Musserville United Methodist Church at 6 p.m. Memorial contributions may be made to the Musserville United Methodist Church in Muscatine. George Ted Foster, Sr., 82, of Jefferson City, Missouri, passed away at his home, surrounded by family, on Thursday, August 6, 2026. On January 27, 1944, Ted was born to the late Charles and Jesse Blackerby Foster in Hardin, Illinois. After the family moved to Muscatine, Ted attended school and was a graduate of Muscatine Community College. On August 21, 1969, he was drafted into the U.S. Army. Before being shipped overseas, Ted married Charlotte Cardwell on September 20, 1969, at Fort Campbell, Kentucky. Ted fought during the Vietnam War. Unfortunately, many of his health issues late in life were from exposure to Agent Orange. After receiving his honorable discharge, Ted and Charlotte moved to Jefferson City. Ted worked as an officer for the Missouri Department of Corrections for over 19 years. Charlotte and he then moved to Muscatine, Iowa, where Ted served as transport officer with the Muscatine Sheriff's Department. Survivors include his wife, Charlotte, of Jefferson City, Missouri, 5 children, Wenda and spouse Darren Smith Beeson of Muscatine, Ricky Jean and spouse Dory Smith of Appleton, Wisconsin, Stephen Leroy and spouse Mike Span Smith of Cathedral City, California, Heather and spouse Eric Gray of Jefferson City, Missouri, George Foster Jr. of Middleton, Missouri, 28 grandchildren, 28 grandchildren, 38 great-grandchildren, 2 great-great-grandchildren, 2 brothers, Frank Foster of Middleton, Missouri, and Fred and spouse Linda Foster of Opelsas, Louisiana, 1 sister Ida and spouse John Moselin of Peoria, and many nieces and nephews. Ted was preceded in death by 2 brothers, Tom and Charles Foster, 2 sisters, Sue Cole and Mary Foster, and a sister-in-law, Robin Foster. Trimble Funeral Homes, Jefferson City, Missouri, is assisting the family. Moving to news stories in the Muscatine Journal, this story appeared in today's journal with a headline that reads, "Shooting Suspect Remains at Large." The suspect in the shooting of a Muscatine police officer on Friday is still at large, Muscatine Police Chief Anthony Kies said Sunday evening. Kies gave an update on the situation at a news conference in Muscatine. The officer, who has not been named, was shot near the elbow and is home and expected to make a full recovery, Kies said. The suspect, Mark Lee Jackson, 59, of Des Moines, is still at large and should be considered armed and dangerous. He has multiple active warrants, including 2 for attempted murder of a law enforcement officer.
Jackson is described as 5 feet 10 inches tall, 145 pounds, with blue eyes and thin, graying hair. Police ask residents not to approach Jackson and to call 911 if they see him. Quote, "Make no mistake, we will not stop until Markley Jackson is located," Kais said. "Every law enforcement in this nation is going to look for him," unquote. At about 5:12 p.m. on Friday, a Muscatine County Sheriff's Office deputy attempted to stop a vehicle that was being driven recklessly in the area of Benham Avenue and Nebraska Street. The vehicle fled and drove erratically at high rates of speed through residential neighborhoods. The driver, identified as Jackson, subsequently crashed and fled the area on foot. At about 5:27 p.m., officers located Jackson in the 1200 block of Grandview Avenue. During a subsequent foot pursuit, Jackson shot at officers and hit a Muscatine Police Department officer. Kais said on Sunday that Jackson fired in the direction where there were also bystanders, including children. In the 48-hour period following the incident, Kais said more than 100 law enforcement officers across 16 agencies, 5 tactical teams, 5 canine units, 3 drone units, and 1 aviation team were enlisted to help look for Jackson. The department set up a 120-acre perimeter immediately following the shooting, and officers are continuing to follow leads. Kais would not disclose if they believed Jackson was still in the area, nor if there were any special vehicle the department was looking for that could be tied to Jackson. Kais said that more than 40 officers in the state of Iowa are still looking for Jackson and gave this warning to the fugitive. Quote, "Mr. Jackson, sleep well. We'll be looking for you tomorrow morning," Kais said. Crime Stoppers of the Quad Cities is offering $2,500 reward for Jackson, according to police coordinator John Leach. Leach said the cash reward offered is the maximum amount the organization can issue per state bylaws. Anyone with information about Jackson's whereabouts or the location is asked to contact the Muscatine Police Department Major Crimes Unit, and the number is 563-263-9922. So again, if you have information about this individual, call the Muscatine Police Department at 563-263-9922. This story was published in the Muscatine Journal last Saturday. The headline reads, "A Very Sad Day." Friday's rain and gloomy skies set the scene for the last day of work at the Tyson Foods plant in Joslyn. A few trucks slowly rode out of the factory entrance, but the parking lot overall was crowded. Just one day before, more than 2,500 workers at Tyson learned Thursday or Friday would be their last day at work. The company made the announcement Tuesday afternoon, citing strategic changes to its beef operations. In addition to Joslyn, Tyson has announced the closing its Eagle Mountain, Utah case-ready facility. Joslyn, a census-designated place, has about 56 residents across just under 5 square miles, according to the most recent census. It's a small working town, said Zani Alred, who has lived in Joslyn for 38 years. Alred said that she couldn't name a single person from Joslyn who works at Tyson, but when the shift changes, the roads are crowded as workers head out of town. Quote, "I'm amazed that they closed down," Alred said. "They just built that new building out here, and I didn't expect them to close." Adam Lannon was among the employees surprised on Thursday. He's worked as a maintenance man at Tyson for just short of 2 years and was off work when he found out about the impending closure from a news release. Quote, "I'm completely in shock. I don't really know what to say," he said. "I was told on Wednesday by a union rep, and he was 100% certain that we would not close," unquote. Lannon said he planned to spend Friday, quote, "sending out as many applications as I can," unquote. He continued, "I have 7 kids in the home and 9 children overall," Lannon said. "There are 2,500 people will all need jobs with no promise. It's a very sad day. People have devoted their whole lives to that place. I work side by side with men and women who are loyal to Tyson," unquote. The news didn't just affect Tyson workers, but also others who worked in the plant under other contracts. April Spicer and her husband both worked inside Tyson through a company called VVS Canteen, which staffs the cafeteria for workers. Quote,
Although we carry Tyson badges and we work inside of a Tyson factory, we technically aren't Tyson employees, but at the same time, the closure today affects us greatly and leaves us with lots of uncertainty about where we go from here, she said in a message to the paper Thursday night. She continued, "It's heartbreaking and shocking," unquote. Cafeteria workers operated on two shifts a day, she said, to bake and cook and serve the employees on their breaks. Her husband has worked inside Tyson for 4 years, and Spicer has worked there for about 4 to 5 months, she said. The pair found out about the plant closing the same time that Tyson employees did, but they did not receive any word on what this means for them. The paper has reached out to VVS Canteen for comment. Quote, "We've built bonds with the Tyson workers, shared family stories, and to be huddled in the cafeteria today, seeing the hurt and the scared faces on so many faces, hearing all the wow, what now, was and is something that we're processing," Spicer said in a message. "Like I said, we're a company inside of Tyson, and we're still very unsure of our next steps, unquote. Richard Fields started working at Tyson in 1988. His daughter, Amanda Fields, thinks of Tyson as a huge part of her father's life. Quote, "My dad can't even talk right now. He's bawling his eyes out," Amanda Fields said Thursday, after her father learned of the plant's closure. Quote, "And he's scared to talk. He doesn't understand what comes next. He's afraid to say something wrong. This was his first and only job," unquote. Amanda Fields said she fears for her father's job prospects. Quote, "Is anyone hiring people between the ages of 45 and 65? She asked. "His job there at Tyson was his life. He started working there 2 years ago, 2 years before I was born. He doesn't even have computer skills. He doesn't have internet access." Quote, "He worked there and he loved his job. He was there every morning at 4 a.m. to ride the Tyson bus. That's what he calls the bus from Milan out to Joslin. Now he's crying his eyes out and I'm not really sure how to help him," unquote. This short story was published last Thursday in the Muscatine Journal with a headline that reads, "Community Foundation Names New Directors." The Community Foundation of the Greater Muscatine has announced its 2026-27 Board of Directors. The members announced in a news release are Brandon Bullock, who's the Chief Operating Officer at HNI Corporation, Naomi D. Winter, who's the President of Muscatine Community College, Rich Dwyer, who's the Chair, and he's the Senior Vice President of Kent Worldwide, Jody Royal Goodwin, Community Development Director, City of Muscatine, Angie Johnson, Vice President and Member of Community Relations at HNI, Cindy Mays, a retired market president for Midwest One Bank, Brett Nelson, General Manager of Musco Sports Lighting, Rachel Pohl, Executive Director of Unity Point Health Trinity Muscatine, Keith Porter, President of Stanley Center for Peace and Security, Dan Stein, Chairman of the Central Bank Shares Incorporated, and Jessica Susie, Intellectual Property Counsel for John Deere. Quote, "We're grateful for this talented team of visionary leaders who provide strategic insight, multidisciplinary expertise, and dedication. They help us achieve our longstanding mission of actively innovating to achieve the highest quality of life in Muscatine County through leadership and careful stewardship of donors' charitable giving," Charla Schaefer, the Community Foundation's president, said in a news release. The Community Foundation handles more than 300 charitable funds and more than $100 million in assets, along with another $80 million it handles on behalf of partner organizations. The organization looks to work collaboratively to address community challenges through investment in areas such as health, housing, education, and racial justice. Here's a business story that was published in the Journal last Wednesday. The headline reads, "Hispanic Chamber Expands Entrepreneur Support." The Greater Quad Cities Hispanic Chamber of Commerce is launching its first ever business development initiative dedicated to entrepreneurs across Muscatine and Louisa County. The Elevate Communities Business Program will run from October 2026 through March of 2027, according to a news release from the Hispanic Chamber. It provides culturally responsive education, bilingual mentorship, and access to capital and networks, looking to dismantle the systemic barriers that entrepreneurs of color face. Quote, "Our community has entrepreneurs with incredible ideas and drive, but too many have felt shut out
of traditional business support because of language, background, or lack of success. Sebastian Morales, Program and Operations Manager of the Greater Quad Cities Hispanic Chamber of Commerce, said in a release. He continued, "The Elevate Communities Business Program was built to change that, not just for one city, but for the whole regional community." Unquote. The program is open to entrepreneurs of color in Muscatine and Louisa County who have existing businesses or who are looking to start a business. Priority will be given to minority and underrepresented entrepreneurs who's launching new businesses or physical locations and those who have been in business for less than 5 years, according to the release. Sessions will be 2 hours once a month. Topics include market research, business setup, and funding. Only 12 to 15 spots are available in the inaugural cohort. Applications are open through October or until spots are filled. Those who are interested should contact the Greater Quad Cities Hispanic Chamber of Commerce. This story was published in yesterday's Muscatine Journal. The headline reads, Quad City Campus Awarded Workforce Grant. Western Illinois University's Quad City Campus was awarded a $249,000 grant to support a program for museum professionals. The Institute of Museum and Library Services, a federal agency that provides grants toward libraries, archives, and museums, awarded the grant to the university's Museum Studies graduate program, according to a press release from the university. This will be part of a 3-year project from December of 2026 to August of 2029 that will connect 8 students from the Quad City campus to paid year-long apprenticeships at 4 museums. The Figge Art Museum, the Putnam Museum, the German American Heritage Center, and the Quad City Botanical Center are project partners with regional support from the Iowa Museum Association, the Association of Midwest Museums, and the Illinois Association of Museums. In total, $510,000 has been invested in the project, according to the press release. There will also be a micro-credential workshop series alongside the program, with the goal of reaching 250 museums across the Midwest. Quote, "Museums are only as strong as the people who run them. This grant lets us invest directly in that talent pipeline through paid apprenticeships for our graduate students, micro-credential training for working professionals, and stronger partnerships across our regional museums. Everyone benefits," said Heidi Lung, director of the WIU Quad City Museum Studies graduate program, in the press release. Here's a data center story that appeared in the Journal last Friday. The headline reads, "Talk set for proposed rule." The Clinton City Council will work with the public to draft changes to a proposed data center ordinance. The City Council plans to hold a roundtable with a few representatives of a group that's advocated for strict data center regulations in Clinton to discuss proposed changes. The roundtable, slated for 5 p.m. on September the 1st at Eagle Point Park Lodge, will be open to the public. After it came to light earlier this summer that the company QTS is considering building a $10 billion, 1,100-acre data center near the Clinton Airport, Clinton residents have urged elected officials to put in place strict safeguards for residents, including water and energy resources. City Attorney Patrick O'Connell drafted an ordinance that first went before the Clinton Plan Commission for a recommendation to the City Council. The commission held a marathon public hearing on July 15th where residents expressed concerns and suggestions line by line of the proposed ordinance. On August 5th, the commission approved a recommendation that the council approve the drafted data center ordinance with some general ideas for recommended changes based on public feedback outlined in a letter from the city attorney. From the other suggestions by the commissioners was to extend how far away hyperscale data centers must keep from residential dwellings or public gathering spaces, making the setback 1,500 feet rather than 1,000 feet. One commissioner also suggested adding requirements that a developer get a performance bond and build their own power plant. Now, it'll be the City Council's turn to view the proposed ordinance, recommend changes, and craft a draft for public review and approval. Clinton Mayor Scott Madison said he expected there to be likely multiple citizen meetings,
but after that, the council would meet to hammer out more finalized language and then hold a public hearing on a revised draft. Madison said that he met with the citizens group a couple of weeks ago and praised their data and research. Quote, "There's a lot of folks that have put a lot of time into research," Madison said to the council members Tuesday night at a committee of the whole meeting. He continued, "And I think that that does need to be presented to all of you," unquote. Well, as I often do, I like to pause and describe a captioned photo that appears in the Muscatine Journal. This one was in the journal on Saturday, and it's in the Memories of Muscatine column that we see from time to time. And this is a picture of a gas station. Without looking at the caption, I would say that it's an older gas station because the pumps have that more rounded appearance on the top. There's only four of them. And the name of the station is Pure, P-U-R-E. So the caption reads, "In August of 1958, this was the Pure Oil Station at the corner of Reed Street and Grandview Avenue. The photograph is part of the Bamford Photograph Collection." Well, you may have heard that there are an awful lot of activities occurring around the Quad City region, and one of them was Tugfest, and they call that the greatest pull on earth, which I think is interesting. And so here's a story about Tugfest that appeared in yesterday's Muscatine Journal with the headline that reads, "All on the Table." Dylan Latham stood as anchor of his 20-man Veterans Choice tug team when the buzzer went off on the LeClaire side of the Mississippi River. It wasn't long into the two-minute match against a team in Port Byron side of the river that Latham left his anchor position in the rear and moved to the middle of the rope. Latham's team was one of 11 teams plus a high school team to compete in the 2026 Tugfest in LeClaire, which was known this year as, quote, "the greatest pull on earth," unquote. The LeClaire teams competed with 11 other teams on the Port Byron side in an effort to capture the Alabaster Eagle Trophy. Unfortunately, I don't have a picture of that to describe to you. I'm sure it's interesting. Quote, "If a person feels that they have no traction or if they're in a position where they feel they're not helping the team, they've got to move up," Latham said of his move to the center of the rope. Latham, 33, of Eldridge, was in his ninth year of tugging for the Iowa side on Saturday, and he'll be back for year 10. Quote, "You work with good people," he said, "and we usually get free beer afterwards, but it's a camaraderie that keeps me coming back, that and the competition," unquote. And in the year, the men's teams could put 20 on the rope, while the women's team had 25 on the rope. It was also a two-minute tug, where in past years each match

minutes is long enough, and you're still spent, unquote. Latham said that he was thankful for the cloud cover. At noon, when the tug competitions began, the National Weather Service reported a temperature of 79 degrees, but the dew point was 73. Even those who were not competing were sweating in the thick atmosphere. Grant McCauley, 45, tugging for the Picnic Real Estate team, lay in the dirt for a moment after his fellow teammates ended their two-minute match. Quote, "That was intense," McCauley said. "We left it on the table," unquote. McCauley added that the rope was tight, which is good in a tug-of-war match. That rope tugged is 2,700 feet long and weighs 680 pounds. Katia Brown, a third-grade teacher at Bridgeview Elementary, said this was her 10th year competing in the Tug Fest. This year, her team was competing for First Central State Bank. Asked why she keeps competing, Brown said, "I'm a proud LeClairean. I've lived here for 22 years, and tugging's fun. It's a tug family, and I love to work out." Asked how the match went, Brown said, "I felt we did awesome on the way, talking and running with the rope and digging in early. Towards the end, they were getting the little extra bump," unquote. 2 minutes, she added, is much more doable. My stamina was good, but my fingers were getting tight, unquote. They're not allowed gloves, so the stuff football players use to call stick 'em is passed around, and I think gloves would slide more, Brown said. Illinois won this year's competition and gets to keep the Alabaster Eagle Trophy. Well, I've got a couple of animal stories to share with you this afternoon. This one was published last Wednesday, and the headline reads, "Study: Dogs Can Spot Emotions on Human's Face." And it's a very cute picture that goes with this. It's a dog that I would say has a smile on its face, and he's got a Frisbee in his mouth. So what dog wouldn't be happy with that situation? Okay, here's the story. A peek inside dogs' brains revealed man's best friend can distinguish emotions in people's faces. Researchers at the University of Vienna found, providing that they said was the first ever evidence of such an ability. In the study, researchers used machine learning to analyze brain scans of 12 dogs. As the animals viewed images of human faces displaying different emotions, the university said in a news release. Researchers found that brain regions linked to higher cognitive functions and reward processing, the temporal cortex, and the caudate nucleus, were activated only by images of happy strangers. Anger, fear, and sadness did not trigger those regions, according to the study published in Cell Press Journal iScience on Monday. However, when researchers looked at the whole brain, they found distinct activity patterns that differentiated fear from anger and sadness, providing the first evidence that dogs can distinguish specific negative facial expressions. Dogs, quote, have evolved with us to understand our expressions and cooperate with us, and recognizing that can change how we communicate with and care for them, senior author Laura Cuyaya said. The researchers next plan to investigate how dogs integrate their cues, including body language, voice nuances, and scent, to interpret the humans around them. They also hope to compare how human and canine brains process the same emotional signals. The researchers added that participants in the study were all pets from loving families and cautioned that dogs outside such environments may respond to human emotional cues differently. Well, let's move from dogs to horses, and here's a story that was published last Wednesday in the journal. It was published originally in the Waterloo Cedar Falls Courier. The headline reads, "Wild Hearts, New Homes." And there's several pictures that go with this, all of which have pictures of horses in stables and full of hay. Here's the story. Wild horse lovers couldn't be dragged away from an event allowing them to adopt a Mustang or donkey over the weekend. The U.S. Bureau of Land Management held a wild horse and burro adoption event at the National Cattle Congress with 140 animals that came from the West. Wild horses and burros, or donkeys, are unclaimed and free-roaming animals found in public lands. The Bureau of Land Management, or BLM,
monitors 245 million acres of public land with 25 million

0: of those being inhabited by equines. But the western U.S. does not have luscious foliage and water for these animals to drink, and the native animals like mule deer, pronghorn antelope, and elk are competing for resources against the horses. Horses are not native to the U.S. They were brought over by the Spanish in the 1500s. Today's wild horses are descendants of animals released or escaped from explorers, ranchers, miners, the U.S. Cavalry, and Native Americans. Lands managed by BLM that are home to the horses and donkeys include California, Colorado, Nevada, Oregon, Utah, and Wyoming. These wild animals are federally protected and managed under the Wild Free Roaming Horses and Burros Act of 1971. Management is needed because there are about 80,000 of these animals on public lands. A sustainable amount is about 26,000. In order to properly care for the wild animals, the BLM puts on adoption events across the U.S. Since the 1970s, more than 300,000 equines have been adopted. This weekend's event was the agency's first time in Waterloo. As long as someone had an adequate amount of fencing and shelter, they could leave the stable with a $125 horse or donkey. The animals could be bought online, on-site, or auctioned off. The animals that did not get adopted then go to another adoption event. They do not euthanize any of the horses or donkeys. Quote, "People may have traveled from 6 hours away, and they love this program. They love wild Mustangs," said Hunter Pathraff, a wild horse and burro specialist with BLM. He continues, then there are some people from around here, and this is just an affordable opportunity to purchase a horse. You can get one of these animals for $125, and they all have their vaccinations and shots," unquote. Pathras said that these events are, quote, "a bargain of an opportunity," and that the animals come as a blank slate. Most of them were a year old or younger. Quote, "If you're patient with them and you give them the time, they can make excellent animals or whatever you want to do," he said, including being used by the Amish community to pull buggies or in equestrian events such as show ponies or as ranch horses. Quote, "If you put in the time with them, they can make great animals," unquote. Tracy Cyanecht came to the event from Cloutier looking to adopt another donkey. She had adopted a donkey from the BLM 25 years ago. The Jenny, named Jenny, recently died around the age of 50. Quote, "I've always loved the program," she said. "It's been something that's been around since I was a little girl. So I've always appreciated that they've kept the wild animal alive," unquote. "It's awesome to own a piece of American history," she said. Many people were there to adopt an animal as a pet rather than a working animal, or an investment in some kind of, and some of the coats of the horses were desirable, according to Tammy Danger of Waterloo. Some of the horses were roans, meaning that they have speckled fur, which she said are high-dollar horses at the Waverly horse sale if the horses were broken. However, money was not her priority. She planned on getting a horse based on its demeanor. One came up and sniffed her, something that was rare in the stables that day. Quote, "The best friend I ever had is my horses," she joked. "They never let me down," unquote. Aubrey Hahn, 5, and her mom, Chloe, traveled from Maryville, Missouri to find a new friend. The Hahn family adopted a donkey from BLM in June, Rascal, and realized he needed another donkey to horse around with. Chloe Hahn said Rascal was a little shy at first, but he's warmed up. Quote, "He was a little distrusting, especially of the children, but the more we gave treats and showed him love, now he comes up for scratches," she said. "He's also my best friend with Aubrey's little pony, Belle, so that's been a huge help to get him more docile and used to us." The Hahns are not the only ones coming back for more federally protected animals. Pathraff said last year the BLM had record-breaking adoption numbers at 10,000 animals, and this year it's set to beat that. Along with adoption, the federal agency manages the population with fertility control. This can help the BLM focus on its other duties. Quote, "The sole management of the lands is not just for horses or the burros, Paffarus said. We also have wildlife, we manage for recreation opportunity, we manage for mineral development, and we manage for conservation purposes. There's a whole variety of uses on those lands. Turning to some sports stories from the Muscatine Journal. This one was published last Saturday, and the headline reads, UNI Northern Illinois received millions. The Iowa football program kicks off the 2026 college football season with matchups against Northern Illinois, Iowa State, and Northern Iowa before Big Ten play begins. According to documents opened via an open records request, the Hawkeyes will pay both the Huskies and the Panthers for their visits to Kinnick Stadium. Hailing from the Mountain West Conference, Northern Illinois will receive $1.6 million for its trip to Iowa City for the season opener on Saturday, September the 5th. The Huskies will receive their payday in two installments. Iowa already paid the first installment of $200,000 advance payment in June of 2025, and will pay the remaining $1.4 million before February 1st of 2027. The two programs agreed to an amendment in 2020 which raised the payment to Northern Illinois from $1.5 million created the two-payment structure and moved the date of the game. The contest was originally slated for Saturday, September 13th of 2025. Iowa faced UMass in place of its original matchup with NIU. The Panthers will receive $700,000 for their trip to Kinnick Stadium on Saturday, September 19th. Payment is also due by February 1st of 2027. In October 2025, amendment modified the language surrounding UNI's ticket allotment, of which the Panthers will receive 3,000 tickets, and deleted a paragraph regarding the UNI marching band's attendance at the game. And kind of in a related story, this time regarding basketball, this was published last Thursday in the Journal, and the headline reads, Pacers playing game at Hilton. Tyrese Halliburton is returning to Ames. Tickets will go on sale September the 9th. Halliburton played at ISU for two seasons from 2018 to 2020. He's a two-time NBA All-Star entering his seventh NBA season. Since leaving college, he has returned to ISU a handful of times. He proposed to his girlfriend in Hilton Coliseum and was a guest at Fox's Big Noon kickoff show for the Cy-Hawk football game and was honored at an ISU basketball game for his 2024 Olympic gold medal. An Exhibit 10 NBA deal is a non-guaranteed one-year minimum salary agreement. This will be the fourth NBA exhibition game played at Hilton Coliseum and the first since the Milwaukee Bucks and the Timberwolves played in 2018. In 1991, former Cyclones Jeff Greer, who's with the Milwaukee Bucks, and Jeff Hornacek with the Phoenix Suns squared off in a game, while former Cyclone Fred Hoiberg and ISU coach Tim Floyd of the Bulls faced the Atlanta Hawks in 1999. And this story was published a week ago on August 11th in the Journal, and the headline reads, Nelson dies at 86. Hall of Famer Don Nelson, the second winningest coach in NBA history, died Sunday. He was 86. Nelson's family announced the passing of the five-time champion as a player but didn't divulge a manner of death. Quote, on Sunday morning, our beloved husband, dad, grandfather, and great-grandfather, Don Nelson, peacefully went to be with the Lord, surrounded by his loving family, the Nelson family statement read. Throughout this last week, friends and family encircled him with love, sharing the blessing of his friendship and revisiting treasured memories, unquote. Nelson, a Rock Island High School graduate and University of Iowa star, was the all-time leader with 1,335 regular season coaching victories when he retired in 2010 and was later surpassed by San Antonio Spurs coach Greg Popovich, who coached 1,390 games. His fast style and use of smaller athletic players became known as Nelly Ball. The three-time Coach of the Year didn't win any NBA titles during his 31-year tenure with the Milwaukee Bucks, Golden State Warriors, New York Knicks, and Dallas Mavericks. But he put together 13 seasons of 50 or more wins, twice reaching 60, once with the Bucks and once with the Mavericks. Quote, Nelson was a true basketball visionary who saw the game differently and was never afraid to challenge conventional thinking, the Warriors said in a statement. It continued, his approach helped shape the game and paved the way for generations of players and coaches who followed. More than anything, Don Nelson will be remembered for his authenticity, larger-than-life personality, and incredible passion for basketball, and his influence on the Warriors franchise will endure for years to come. Unquote. During Nelson's time with the Mavericks, the club had its eye on Dirk Nowitzki, a prospect from Germany, as the 1998 NBA draft approached. During the draft, the Milwaukee Bucks tabbed Nowitzki with the number 8 overall pick and traded him to Dallas. Nowitzki developed into a big-time star during his 7 seasons under Nelson. He later led the Mavericks to the 2011 NBA title, won an MVP award, and was inducted into the Naismith Memorial Basketball Hall of Fame in 2023. Quote, Nelly, you believed in me, Nowitzki said in social media. You saw things in my game before I ever realized I could do them. I've said it a million times and I'll always say it, I don't think my career could have turned out how it did without you being my first coach and giving me the freedom to play the game. I can only say thank you for everything. Unquote. Nelson was inducted into the Hall of Fame as a coach in 2012. As a player, Nelson won 5 NBA titles during 11 seasons with the Boston Celtics. He initially reached the NBA with the Chicago Zephyrs after being the number 3 overall pick. He then spent 2 seasons with the Los Angeles Lakers before joining behind a loaded Boston starting 5 and was one of 7 Boston players to average double digits in scoring in 1967 and 68. He averaged a career best 15 points and 7 rebounds in 1969-1970. In 134 career playoff games, Nelson averaged 11 points and 4 rebounds. The Celtics retired his number 19 jersey in 1978. Quote, Don Nelson revolutionized NBA basketball through his fearlessness, ingenuity, and deep conviction, NBA Commissioner Adam Silver said in a statement. He continued, he spent nearly 50 years in the NBA, winning 5 championships as a player with the Boston Celtics before building one of the most successful and pioneering coaching careers in league history. He brought an unmistakable personality to everything he did, and his impact on our sport will continue to be felt for generations. I send my deepest condolences to Don's family and many friends throughout our league. Unquote. Moving from men's professional basketball to women's professional basketball, this story was published in the journal by Reuters last Saturday, and the headline reads, Report, More Fans Tuning Into Women's Sports. Women's sports attracted 28 billion minutes of views in the U.S. in the first half of 2026, a Nielsen report released on Thursday showed, marking an 18% increase over the same period last year. Women's sports entered 2026 on a high after experiencing unprecedented growth last year, with new franchises and leagues, bigger television audiences, and greater advertising impact. Nielsen analysis found 122 million Americans, or 52% of the total population, are now interested in women's sports. The data is part of the firm's report on the commercial and cultural evolution of women's sports. Advertising spent on women's sports is up to 120% since 2022, Nielsen said, and 52% of consumers agree brands and sponsors should invest more in women's sports. Quote, the rise in popularity of women's sports isn't just a fleeting trend. It's a cultural realignment where access to games, storytelling around athletes, and ongoing investment from brands are challenging the economy and energy of global sports. Charlene Polite-Corley, Nielsen's Vice President of Inclusive Insights, said in a news release. The WNBA, which welcomed its first Canadian team this season, hit 3.8 billion minutes viewed for the 2026 season leading into the All-Star weekend break, Nielsen said, adding that the league has experienced a 71% increase in sponsor valuation. Women are also becoming more present in wider sports audience, including in fan bases across men's leagues. Among the estimated 16 million new sports fans, 9 million are women, Nielsen found, and 48% of U.S. women say they are very interested in at least one sport. The NBA has experienced the largest year-over-year growth in female viewership between 2024 and 2026, up 55%, while the NHL is the second at 44%, according to Nielsen. Well, here's a editorial sports column that's often written by Paul Sullivan, and this one appeared last Wednesday, and it covers more than one topic. The headline reads, "Can PCA Outduel Ohtani?" And remember, this is an editorial column that he's written. John Hyman, the national baseball voice of the Score, probably needs a hug. My friend and longtime colleague, who also works for the MLB Network and the New York Post, has firmly established himself as the loudest voice on anti-war sentiment in the MVP battle between Los Angeles Dodgers unicorn Shohei Ohtani and Chicago Cubs center fielder Pete Crow Armstrong. Heyman wasn't discrediting Crow Armstrong's brilliant season, but simply pointing out that the two players' offensive numbers are similar, yet the war metric favors PCA because of his fielding and base running. Ohtani also has the second lowest ERA of any pitcher with 85 or more innings, which doesn't seem to move the war needle like other intangibles do for Crow Armstrong. It's a fascinating race that could go down to the wire. There's a ways to go, and four-time MVP Ohtani is starting to get his arm back into the pitching mode, likely to get ready for the postseason because the Dodgers really don't need him to win the National League West. Crow Armstrong has 30 stolen bases with his 26 home runs, and he's likely to repeat his 30-30 season from 2025 with better all-around numbers due to his newfound respect for taking a walk, which wasn't previously part of his game. Another Gold Glove is a lock, and it should be his third straight had he not been robbed in 2024 when current Chicago White Sox outfielder Brenton Doyle won it playing for the Colorado Rockies. Ohtani's fatigue could factor in with the BBWAA voters, just as three-time NBA MVP Nikola Jokic of the Denver Nuggets was already penalized in voting for winning too much and making excellence look too easy. Whoever wins, the debate is good for baseball, for the Cubs and the Dodgers and both players, whose MVP duel in the Sunshine Wednesday at Wrigley Field was one for the ages. Okay, next, Sullivan writes, Pope Hat Day at the White Sox Park arrives Tuesday night, and the White Sox are pulling out all the stops, including inviting former reliever, the Pope, Don Paul, to the pregame ceremonies. Seats are sold out, but standing room tickets are available Monday, or kneeling room if you're so inclined. The Sox are even taking a page from the Catholic Mass and asking fans to, quote, "Peace be with you" to each other during the fifth inning, calling it a playful nod to the Catholic Mass tradition. Quote, "I'm not sure what they're referring to, but a playful nod during Mass usually led to five Hail Marys and two Our Fathers in confession back when I was in grade school." The Sox also got the timing wrong. Any Catholic grade school student can tell you that "peace be with you" part is basically the seventh inning stretch of Mass, signaling it's almost over and time to go play. Oh boy. Okay, and finally, Paul Sullivan writes, former left-hander Mark Burley had 14 straight seasons of 200 or more innings and missed that yardstick in his final season of 2015 with 198 and two-thirds innings. He never came close to getting in on the Hall of Fame ballot, although I keep picking him anyway, hoping his career numbers grow in appreciation along with his two no-hitters, including a perfect game. In comparison, Miami Marlins starter Sandy Alcantara might be the only starter this season with 200 or more innings, though a handful of others might get over the line with strong finishes. This continues the trend toward fewer innings for elite starters, fueled by stricter pitch counts. Burley always wanted to go seven innings or more and throw 120 or so pitches, which is crazy talk now. When I saw Burley on Saturday at the Ozzie Guillen number retirement ceremony, I asked if the current trend might help his candidacy with the Hall of Fame voters, knowing what he did never will happen again. Not surprisingly, his answer was no. Quote, "You look at 20 years before I played, and it was different than it is now," he said. "Like 200 innings, 20 years before I played was crap," in parentheses, "if you didn't throw 400 innings. Quote, "So it's just the way the game is changing. I've said it before. If I was playing now, I wouldn't survive this game. I don't even think I would have gotten drafted," unquote. That seemed a little harsh to me, said the author Paul Sullivan. A lefty throwing 85 miles an hour, he replied, "I'm just saying that you wouldn't be scouted, you wouldn't be drafted. It's just the way the game has changed. If you aren't throwing 90-something, you don't get looked at." It's sad to realize he's probably right. And it's very Burley-ish to downplay his own candidacy in the Trumpian age of self-congratulations for the slightest accomplishment. With my time remaining this afternoon, I want to read a few general interest stories to you. This one was published in today's Muscatine Journal. And the headline read, "Lake Powell's Decline Risks Power." Lake Powell, the giant reservoir on the Utah-Arizona border that helps power millions of homes, has fallen to its lowest level amid a worsening western drought exacerbated by climate change. The lake's surface dropped to 3,519 feet above sea level on August 15th, according to the Bureau of Reclamation's automated gauge system. The previous low was 3,519 feet, reached in April of 2023. Dropping below 3,490 feet could imperil the lake's ability to generate electricity, and federal officials have been pulling water out of smaller reservoirs upstream to help delay reaching that level. Nevertheless, the lake could fall close to that level, known as minimum power pool, early next spring, according to federal predictions. Further drops could take the lake to what's known as dead pool, where it's too low to flow downstream. That could spark draconian cuts to how much drinking water is available for millions of people in imperil farms 500 miles away in California's Imperial Valley. The lake's level is recorded daily by automatic gauges, and the Bureau of Reclamation cautions that the readings could be later revised. But the lake has been on a downward trajectory for months and was widely expected to reach this mark around mid-August. Drought has complicated management of Lake Powell and Lake Mead outside of Las Vegas. Lake Mead fell to its lowest level ever on August 7th and is now setting a new record low daily. The Lake Powell area draws an estimated 4 million recreational visitors a year to houseboat, water ski, and kayak on the lake and enjoy its scenic side canyons along with the Rainbow Bridge Rock Arch. Climatologists and other water supply experts say a long-term drought is being exacerbated by climate change, which is altering how much snow falls in the Rocky Mountains before melting into the Colorado River. The West is warming faster than the country overall, which ultimately means less water available for farmers, businesses, and residents, Peter Goebel, assistant state climatologist for Colorado, told USA Today earlier this year. Quote, "There's no way to look at the numbers and think that the Colorado River is doing well right now," Goebel said. "It's a world that's warmer. All signs point to droughts that will be more intense and more frequent," unquote. In June, Aaron Weiss, executive director for the Center for Western Priorities, told USA Today that the fixes will, quote, "be both really hard and really urgent. Whatever the solutions are, they're going to happen rapidly," unquote. In addition to limiting lawn irrigation and paying farmers to use less water, some proposals to protect Powell and Mead call for piping water from the Mississippi River into Arizona, hauling icebergs from the polar regions, or building nuclear power desalination plants off of the California coast. Several environmental groups have proposed removing or entirely bypassing the Glen Canyon Dam, draining what's left into Lake Mead, and implementing stricter water conservation measures. The two reservoirs provide hydroelectricity, drinking, and irrigation water to millions of Americans across the West by storing up the Colorado River. The only time they have ever been this low is when they were first being filled. The river serves 7 western states, Native American tribes, and 2 northern Mexican states with water for irrigation, agriculture, and drinking, hydroelectricity, recreation, and fish and wildlife habitat. The Glen Canyon Dam created Lake Powell, and the Hoover Dam created Lake Mead. The Powell-Mead Reservoir system was designed to store water during extra wet years and release it during dry years. But long-term trends mean less snow is falling on the Colorado Rockies. Complicating matters, rapid growth of the West, possible in large part because of the reservoirs, has placed extra demand on the system. A federal plan released last month calls for significantly reducing the amount of water flowing out of Lake Mead, which would make it harder for farmers in California and Arizona to irrigate their crops and might require additional water-saving measures in many cities. Neither lake will gain significant new water until next spring, and only then if the winter is a wet one. The 2025-2026 winter was unusually dry and warm, and climatologists say that they expect the Colorado River flows will continue declining for the decades to come. A wet fall caused by a super El Nino weather pattern in the Pacific Ocean could help, but experts say it won't reverse the long-term trends. Well, I'm sure we've all heard by now about this intestinal disease, cyclosporiasis, that's been occurring in the United States. This was a story that was published about it back last Tuesday on August 11th, and the headline reads, "Trucks to Tables." Don't blame your salad if you get sick because of an outbreak of cyclosporiasis, an intestinal illness linked to contaminated iceberg lettuce. Instead, blame what's on it. Cyclospora is a tough microscopic parasite that can give you frequent watery diarrhea. It can be found on produce and isn't easily removed by washing or common sanitizers. At least 12,000 cyclosporiasis cases were confirmed, with an additional 12,000 people reported to the U.S. Centers for Disease Control and Prevention, but not yet laboratory confirmed. As of last August 5th, cases were recorded in 45 states and 2 deaths have been reported. A Food and Drug Administration investigation linked the outbreak to iceberg lettuce served at Taco Bell restaurants sourced from privately held Taylor Farms operations in central Mexico. Walmart, Sysco, and Taco Bell removed potentially affected lettuce. Health officials are searching for other potential sources. The connection to lettuce raised questions on how and where food is grown, processed, and imported. So here's a closer look. Okay, so how does it get here? So there's 9 bullet points in this. So number 1, the recalled lettuce was grown in central Mexico at a specific independent farm and was voluntarily recalled in the United States by Taylor Farms de Mexico in Guadalupe and on July 17th, the FDA said the farm was not identified. Number 2, the lettuce was processed, including being chopped or shredded, in central Mexico, Taylor Farms said. It was packaged in 5-pound bags, and cases containing 4 5-pound bags were then used for shipping. Number 3, the processed lettuce was shipped likely in refrigerated trucks where it was loaded, but where it was loaded was not identified. Number 4, fresh lettuce from Mexico typically arrives to a warehouse via what's called a cold chain. That's a system of refrigerated trucks, warehouses, and transfer points used to keep the lettuce cold. Number 5, trucks entered the U.S. via one of 6 points of entry. For lettuce coming from central Mexico, especially from the Bajio region, the closest and most likely border gateways are in South Texas. Number 6, specialized short-distance trucks across the border into the U.S. On arrival, the produce passes through customs and border drayage, a specialized short-distance trucking route that bridges the gap between national and national borders. Number 7, lettuce is transferred to U.S. distribution trucks. After clearing customs, it's taken to a cold storage or cross-dock facility where it's transferred from one refrigerated truck to another. Number 8, a U.S. licensed carrier usually completes the delivery. Imported food cleared by federal agencies and released for commerce can move through normal supply chains to a retail or wholesale distributor or other commercial buyer. retailers, including supermarkets, warehouse clubs, or convenience stores. Food service distributors like Sysco or US Foods can supply restaurants, hotels, schools, and hospitals. And then number nine, the lettuce ends up on tables across the country. So how does it get tainted? The parasite comes mainly from people. Humans appear to be the only major host, according to the CDC. Field produce can be contaminated by people who carry cyclospora and may not be able to practice good hygiene. The parasite can be shed in human feces and spread to fresh produce and irrigation water. Contamination can happen almost anywhere along the supply chain. Quote, and so there's a really wide potential for areas for contamination, which is why training, good hygiene practices, cleaning, and sanitizing are so critical throughout the entire process. Kalmia Keneal, a professor of food and animal and food sciences at the University of Delaware, said in a July 28th briefing. So let's take a look at vegetable imports. So fresh vegetables, it says the amount of lettuce sold in the United States is imported is fairly low compared with other vegetables in 2025. So lettuce only constitutes 8% of fresh vegetable imports. Tomatoes are a whopping 69%, and cucumbers are 91%. And then finally, much of the produce consumed for the U.S. is produced domestically, but the amounts vary depending on the vegetable. About 8% of the lettuce sold in the U.S. each year is imported, according to the USDA. Mexico accounted for about 88% of the lettuce imported in 2024, and Canadian imports accounted for about 11%, Forbes said. California grows about two-thirds of the domestic lettuce supply, with peak season from April to October, while Arizona has peak harvesting seasons between November and March. Experts say that imported lettuce from Mexico helps fill some of the off-season supply gap. Well, my time is up, and that completes my readings from the Muscatine Journal newspaper. This is Dave Eagleheart wishing you a good afternoon.
1: Hello, and thanks for joining me for news from the July 11th, 13th, and 15th editions of the Clinton Herald, which has been donated to APRIS by its publisher. I should say generously donated. Our first obituary, which we always start with the obituaries, is Richard L. Kettleson, age 90, of Clinton, passed away on Saturday, August 8th at the Alverno in Clinton. A memorial service celebrating Richard's life will be held, was held on August 15th at St. Paul Lutheran Church in Clinton. A luncheon followed with burial at Clinton Lawn Cemetery at a later date. Snell Zornick Funeral Home and Crematory assisted the family, and online condolences may be shared at their website. Richard Lee Kettleson was born on May 24th, 1936. In Clinton, the son of Carl and Amanda Kettleson. He married the love of his life, Jeanette, in 1959, and together they shared over 65 wonderful years of marriage. Richard graduated from Clinton High School in 1955. He earned an Associate of Arts degree from Clinton Community College in 1957 and a Bachelor of Arts degree from the University of Iowa in 1959. In January 1974, he completed a Master of Science degree in Education from Northern Illinois University. Richard devoted 35 years to the Moline Public Schools. He began his teaching career in 1959 at John Deere Junior High School, where he taught math and science. In 1973, he transitioned to Woodrow Wilson as an administrative assistant, serving in that role for 4 years before returning to the classroom to teach math, his true passion. During summers, Richard worked for the Moline Park Board, mowing, performing maintenance, and managing the Moline Pool. He also spent one summer working at John Deere Harvester Works on combines. He took on these jobs to provide for his family, reflecting the dedication and love he carried as a husband and father. In 1978, Richard and his family moved to Clinton after he purchased three duplexes from his father. He quickly learned the skills needed to maintain the apartments, including plumbing and electrical work. After retiring in 1994, Richard discovered a love for woodworking. He enjoyed creating his craftsmanship and creativity. Richard was always willing to lend a hand to anyone who asked, and he especially loved serving his church. In addition to woodworking, he enjoyed hunting, watching University of Iowa football and basketball, working around the house and yard, and helping his children with projects of their own. He had a special affection for dogs, particularly his beloved companions King and later Sam, and he cherished every moment spent with the family's grand dogs. Richard is survived by his children, Kirk Kettleson of Geneseo and Chris Kettleson of Silvis, Illinois, a granddaughter, two great-grandchildren, and many nieces and nephews. He was preceded in death by his loving wife, Jeanette, in 2024, his parents, his sister Arlene, and five brothers, Raymond, Gilbert, Marvin, Kenneth, and Harold. In lieu of flowers, the family requested that donations be made to Lutheran World Relief in Richard's name. Contributions can be made by mail to Lutheran World Relief, P.O. Box 7, Post Office Box 17061, Baltimore, Maryland. I would imagine you could also go to their website and access it that way. Next is Linda L. Gruhn, G-R-U-H-N. Funeral services for Linda Gruhn were held August 12th at Zion Lutheran Church in Clinton, and the Clinton Chapel of Snell Zornick Funeral Home is assisting the family. She is survived by her devoted husband, Dell, her brother, Bob Schultz, her daughters, Lisa Griswold of Fort Madison, and Sherry Hurl of Clinton, her beloved stepchildren, Angela Kronk of Des Moines, Valerie Ports of Springbrook, Iowa, Heidi Williams of Fulton, and Lance Gruhn of Tiffin, Iowa, and her cherished brothers and sister-in-law, Eugene Gruhn, Donald Gruhn, Arlene Schaff, and many nieces, nephews, and extended family. She leaves behind a family that was the pride and delight of her life, including her grandchildren. She was blessed with great-grandchildren as well. Linda was preceded in death by her parents, William and Florine Schultz, her sisters, Joyce Meyerman and Donna Peterson, her nephew, Daniel Schultz, her beloved granddaughter, Isla Ports, her in-laws, Catherine Schultz, and her Meyerman, Irvin and Jeanette Gruhn, and Raymond Gruhn. In lieu of flowers, memorials will be distributed to the following organizations: Make-A-Wish, St. Jude's Children's Hospital, and the Isla Port Scholarship Memorial Fund. Next is Evelyn G. Taylor. Evelyn, age 104, of St. Peter, Minnesota, formerly of Clinton, passed away August 7th at Benedictine Living Center in St. Peter. Funeral services were on August 14th at the Clinton Chapel Snell Zornick Funeral Homes and Crematory. Burial was in the Clinton Lawn Cemetery. Online condolences may be expressed by visiting her obituary at the Snell Zornick website. Evelyn Genevieve Laurel was born on July 17, 1922, in Kaukauna, Wisconsin, the daughter of Max and Elizabeth Laurel. She was a 1941 graduate of Clinton High School. She married John Taylor on March 17, 1943, in Clinton. He preceded her in death on May 21, 1989. Evelyn worked at the Clinton Garment Factory for several years. She was a former member of the Clinton Church of Christ, the AmVets Auxiliary, and the Women of the Moose. She enjoyed her close, long-lasting friendships and her time with family. Evelyn is survived by her daughter, Beverly Pillars of St. Peter, Minnesota, 11 grandchildren, 19 great-grandchildren, and 2 great-great-grandchildren. In addition to her husband, she was preceded in death by her 2 brothers, George and Gilbert, her son Robert, and a daughter, Carol. Memorials can be made to the Clinton Humane Society. Ronald A. Wilk, age 94, of Miles, Iowa, passed from this life on August 11th at Mercy One Genesis in Clinton, Iowa. Visitation will be tomorrow from 10 a.m. until the time of the funeral service at 11:30 at the First United Presbyterian Church in Miles, Iowa. Burial will be in Miles Cemetery. Memorials may be made to either the First United Presbyterian Church in Miles or the Miles Community Improvement Club. Online condolences may be left at the Pape Funeral Home website. Ronald Wilkie was born on July 22, 1932, the son of Marvin and Marie Andreessen Wilkie in Clinton. Ron graduated from Miles High School in 1949. As salutatorian of his class, he married Gloria Holtzman on February 25, 1951, at the First United Presbyterian Church in Miles. He lived his entire life on the farm that had been in his family since 1897, working it himself for 45 years. He was drafted into the Army and served proudly from March 1953 to March 1955. Since that time, he was a member of the Spencer Cook Post 677 of the American Legion. As a member of the First United Presbyterian Church, he served as a trustee and a youth sponsor. Ron accompanied the youth group on mission trips to Wisconsin and Missouri. After Hurricane Katrina, he was a member of the group from the Miles Church, who worked to rebuild flooded homes. One of his favorite ways to serve was as a mentor for Kids Hope, a partnership between the Miles Presbyterian Church and the East Central Community Schools. An active member of the local 4-H club, he enjoyed showing cattle. He later became a 4-H leader and served on the youth committee for Jackson County. Ron is survived by his loving wife of 75 years, Gloria. Son, Dr. Jeffrey Wilkie, daughter, Brenda McCone, 4 grandchildren and 5 great-grandchildren, as well as several treasured nieces and nephews. He was preceded in death by his parents and brothers Leland, Ken, and infant Robert, and his sister Joyce. Pallbearers are, we don't need to know that. Next is Keith R. Ronfeld. Keith departed this world on August 8th. A private graveside service will be at Center Grove Cemetery at a later date with a celebration of life. Pape Funeral Home is assisting the family, and you can access his full obituary at their website. And our last announcement of death is Tammy Brockett, age 60, of Comanche, who passed away on Friday, August 14th at University of Iowa Hospitals. Further arrangements are pending with the Pape Funeral Home, where I'm assuming you can access a full obituary. That's it. I can remember when it took over a half an hour for me to get through all the obituaries. So we turn to the rest of the paper. And this is the Seniors versus Crime column. Gift cards are for gifts. You cannot use gift cards to pay fines or tolls. You cannot buy a house with gift cards. You cannot protect the money in your bank account using gift cards. You cannot avoid prosecution for a crime by buying gift cards. You cannot prevent fraud on your Facebook account using gift cards. Your priest, minister, or pastor will never ask you for gift cards. Your boss will never ask you to buy gift cards. You cannot make a deposit on a rental property using gift cards. Gift cards are for gifts. Anyone who demands payment by gift card is always, always, always a scammer. Since August 1st, 4 different people in the Clinton area reported losing $13,500 in gift card scams. A 68-year-old woman received an email informing her of a $455 charge from the Geek Squad. The Geek Squad imposters she contacted to cancel this charge tricked her into buying $4,100 in Apple cards. A 64-year-old woman tried to phone Facebook to unblock her profile. She reached an imposter number. The imposter told her to buy $4,600 in Apple gift cards to deter the fraud he discovered in the Facebook profile. A 74-year-old woman ordering shoes online saw a pop-up appear on her monitor showing a $339 charge for a computer. She called the number on the pop-up and reached someone naming himself using a real name as a commissioner of the Federal Trade Commission. This imposter convinced the woman someone used her bank account to fund child pornography. To prevent authorities from discovering this, she needed to buy $3,800 in Apple and Sephora cards. A 47-year-old woman received a call at work from someone posing as a police officer telling her she missed federal jury duty. To keep herself out of jail, she needed to buy $2,000 in Walmart OnePay cards. Here's a short training exercise you can try at home to brush up on gift cards. Question: should I buy iTunes, Apple, Google Play, Steam, Target, Best Buy, Amazon, Walmart, or any other gift card for someone who demands payment for any reason? Answer: no. Here's another exercise. In your search engine browser, type, where can I use an Apple gift card except Apple? This is the answer. You cannot use an Apple gift card anywhere outside of Apple's ecosystem. Repeat the exercise, substituting Target for Apple, then repeat again, substituting Amazon for Target. You will get the same result. Gift cards can only be used with the retailer or business which issued the card. Scammers will scare people with all kinds of stories demanding payments and gift cards. The stories don't matter. They are all scams. Gift cards are for gifts. That's tragic and a little scary. This is a rather long article. Actually, I think there's also, I attached a follow-up article. No, this is all. Well, there is a related article, too. These AI data centers are largely in the news today, so I thought I would, despite how long this is, include it today. And it is, it says, the headline is, data center opponents invited to help craft the ordinance, and is credited to Chris Baldus of the paper. The next public step in creating an ordinance regulating data center development in Clinton, I should say data center, I'm always mispronouncing that, data center in Clinton is about 3 weeks away. It will be another meeting at the Eagle Point Lodge, but with the City Council, that can immediately engage the public in conversation. The City Council on Tuesday reached a consensus to schedule this committee of a whole or workshop meeting to discuss the draft ordinance and public feedback at 5 p.m. September 1st. The location choice is a nod to the fact it will be a public meeting and a large crowd is expected. It could become only the first of multiple meetings aimed at eventually creating a draft that would go to a council vote. Council members also asked the group Clintonians Against Data Centers to select representatives to engage in the discussions. We're going to have a working session with the council and the citizens and review the ordinance and get feedback on changes that citizens want, Madison clarified for the Herald after Tuesday's meeting. For months, area residents have used the public comments portion of city council meetings to voice concerns, criticisms, and accusations. Most speakers have been citizens of Clinton. The council has been advised by council to listen but not respond immediately, and by that they mean legal counsel, to listen but not respond immediately at the meetings because of the Iowa Open Meetings Law. A topic must be properly included on an agenda posted 24 hours prior to a meeting to allow council members to discuss or take action on it. Council members and the mayor have responded to speakers outside the meetings. However, recently Madison met personally with members of Clintonians Against Data Centers for 4 hours and had a good conversation, he said. They have a lot of very smart folks that have done a lot of work, he said. Nothing that he wants everyone on the council to experience such a conversation at the same time at the September 1st meeting. Earlier at the council's regular business meeting, it accepted the Plan Commission's report on the draft ordinance written by City Attorney Pat O'Connell. The commission recommended adoption of an ordinance with changes the council deems necessary, suggested some changes, and forwarded along documentation it received from citizens on the topic, as well as meeting minutes from a July 5th public hearing that included hours of public comments. The Plan Commission public hearing was the first city meeting held at Eagle Point Lodge regarding data centers. The council and mayor did not attend, as was proper, according to Madison. Council is not supposed to get involved with the Planning Commission, Madison said. Now that process is done, so now council can talk openly about the ordinance and we can have these public meetings, which was the plan all along. Madison plans to talk with the city of Dubuque officials about the format they used for a similar meeting. The council discussed the next steps during a committee of the whole session that followed its regular business meeting. At that earlier meeting, however, data center opponents spoke for about an hour during the public comments portion. Multiple speakers, at least two or more, called for a moratorium on data center development, referred to money as the root of evil, and accused city leaders of not listening to their concerns, not protecting them, and secrecy. Multiple speakers also referred to problems the city is experiencing with processing wastewater from ADM as reason not to allow data center development or not to trust city officials to draft an effective ordinance. Additionally, speakers voiced concerns about pollution adhering to the city's comprehensive plan, citizen involvement in the ordinance drafting process, overloading the local cellular network during data center construction, the possibility of Native American artifacts, and more. We've complained and brought issues before the council, and it seems like it's fallen on deaf ears, said Speaker Jim Voss, who asked whether the city officials are paying attention to news stories about states and communities pushing back on data center development. He suggested the city officials are not doing enough research. The problem is these data centers are coming into these areas trying to keep it secretive, sell a bag of goods to the council, but when the general public finds out about it, they try to shut it down. And that's happening all over the country. So what are you going to do? Are you going to finally listen to what our concerns are? Where's all the support, Rhonda? He continued by directing his comments to council member Rhonda Kearns. You said you had all these people that are supporting the data center. The only one that's supporting the Danis Center is you people sitting up here, except for Janet. He was referring to Council Member Janet Turpin. It's time you guys listen to us, he concluded, and received applause from the audience. Speakers on Tuesday, as they have at earlier meetings, criticized Gro Clinton, which handles economic development functions for the city. Celeste Robbins, a former candidate for city council, started there with her comments. Today I learned that Gro Clinton's Paint It Back will be painting over the beautiful mural on 6th Avenue South. I was shocked. Why? But I answered my own question. It's a nature view, and if I learned anything about them, is that they're not huge fans of nature. Why do they have contempt for nature? Paint It Back is not a property of Gro Clinton. It is an independent art festival co-created by Gabby Torres and Chris Shannon in 2023. Some Paint It Back murals

Festivals begins August 18th this year, which is tomorrow, and the mural effort that was slated for next to be the bus station has been moved to the Banner Home Furnishings building down the block for an unrelated reason. Robbins continued her line of thought on Grow Clinton. Why do they show contempt for the citizens that ultimately fund them? But most of all, why do they have so much power and weight with our city government? I'm proud of the group that we've made and my teammates. I wonder if you're proud of yours. She added that the city has been working on the... Oh my gosh, I'm so sorry for that. It came on me so quickly. I couldn't stop it in time to not go over the air with it. So I ended before that. I'm proud of the group that we've made and my teammates. I wonder if you are proud of yours. She added that the city has been working on the data center project for 2 years. So much taxpayer-funded work on infrastructure and meetings that the taxpayer was never consulted on, she said. And let's not lie to ourselves or anyone in this room. The taxpayer does not want it, and you know that. What are you telling yourselves to help you sleep at night when you so flagrantly disregard your constituents' valid concerns and desires? Is it that everyone is stupid or doesn't have a working mind but you? We just don't know what's good for us, do we? Or this will soon blow over. None of those things are true. Later during the Committee of the Whole meeting, when the council was discussing how to most productively involve Clintonians against data centers, in the September 1 meeting, Robbins identified herself as a member of the group's steering committee. We have a steering committee, which is six of us that are very involved, Robbins said, and we'd always be more than happy to sit down and talk with you guys. Among the documents the council received from the Plan Commission is a letter from the group that reacts to the draft ordinance with the group's preferences. Excuse me. The Herald reached out to Grow Clinton on Wednesday regarding the comments made Tuesday night at the council meeting. Andy Sokolovich, president and CEO of Grow Clinton, responded, "The amount of rhetoric and false information being shared at the expense of our team is alarming and completely unjustified." Matt Parbs, Grow Clinton vice president, also responded, "Confidentiality is the cornerstone of economic development," Parbs wrote. "There is also the right for the public to know. It is why these development projects follow a familiar cadence. 1. Grow Clinton markets all industrial, commercial, residential, and quality of life opportunities in the Clinton, Comanche, and Fulton region. 2. Grow Clinton receives inquiries on appropriately zoned properties and opportunities. 3. The developer, for a litany of business reasons, stays confidential. However, often code names are listed in public agendas, and Grow Clinton talks about them publicly. 4. When business is ready to announce to stakeholders the project, there is a name reveal. Public hearings are had at council meetings and a development agreement is voted on. There are statutes that define many of these steps. The data center project has followed the same timelines. As noted many times, the previous data center projects are not related to this end user. The early discussions on incentives are not codified, nor where they ever I think it means were ever acted on. A project was proposed to serve as an example of the type of community betterment fund. The list goes on. One final note. It saddens me to see the level of rhetoric aimed at people. These quotes are simply bullying. Asking how you sleep at night, calling people stupid, it's all theatrics and unproductive to our public discourse. There are many citizens asking really good questions, free of the ridicule

meaning tone, and accusations of fraud, and how we have wanton disregard for life. Fun story. At our golf outing this year at Valley Bluff, I was cursed at violently and told all sorts of things about Groat Clinton. It is a daily occurrence. I could complain, but honestly, I remind myself my mission of our mission and why I do what I do and why we at Groat Clinton are dedicated to our mission and continue workshop countless projects. We just celebrated the ribbon cutting of a new business today that went through our EntreFuel program. It is our job as Groat Clinton. I, for one, do it with pride and get great enjoyment seeing all the wonderful, positive growth we are involved with every day. As always, we here at Groat Clinton answer questions, submit press releases, and talk as we are allowed about the projects that are going on. Maybe you sleep at night under the promise of money that you perceive. Money that you perceive for the city for some pet project. To say we are early on it in this data center project is a lie. Two, and that you are considering the public also appears to be a lie. Now, there is a shorter follow-up article, but since that was so long, let's turn to something lighter in the interim, and then we'll get back to that AI data center. And this is Jennifer Graff's column, The Food Guru. It's time to wake up, my friends, and what better way to start your day than at Deanna's Java North, located at 2007 North 2nd Street. Closed on Sunday, she's open at 6 a.m., which is a convenient time for folks heading to work or school or just hungry, like myself. Now serving sit-down breakfast that's not only healthy, but tasty. Her newly opened shop is warm and inviting, with inside comfortable seating and a classy coffee-making atmosphere. Not to mention the sweet barista I encountered today, none other than Miss C. Hart Cock. I was also happy to see the owner and entrepreneur herself, Deanna Posey. A longtime savvy businesswoman, Deanna has designed a great way to showcase her delicious coffee in a relaxed setting. Today I ordered the keto type of breakfast that consisted of two eggs that hugged a nice sausage patty. I also took home a freshly baked piece of coffee cake that was moist and had influences of cinnamon. What a fantastic way to start my day. A delicious cup of Deanna's coffee, a healthy breakfast, and ending with a sweet treat. I can't think of a better way to start the day. You should try it too. Available as a drive-through convenience or even DoorDash. Your taste buds will thank you for making this your daily start. Until next time, my taste traveling friends, enjoy the travel, the food, and the friendship you find along your taste traveling way. Now for that follow-up article. Under the headline, Another Pipeline Parts Company Accuses Summit of Backing Out of Contract, and is credited to Cammie Coons of the Iowa Capital Dispatch. The company planning to build a carbon sequestration pipeline through Iowa is being sued by a second pipeline parts company, this time for $6.6 million. I guess this isn't a backup to AI, but anyway, it's important. SCS Carbon Transport LLC, an affiliate of Summit Carbon Solutions, is being sued by Patton Meyer Sourcing, a Texas-based company that Summit allegedly contracted with to purchase custom valves. Patton Meyer Sourcing alleges Summit is in breach of its purchase contract and now owes more than $6.6 million for the valves it agreed to purchase in 2022 for the pipeline that, at the time of the contract, would have transported sequestered
carbon dioxide from biorefineries in Iowa and surrounding states to underground storage in North Dakota. Summit's project has faced a number of delays since, including a ban on the use of eminent domain for carbon sequestration pipelines in South Dakota and attempts to pass a similar law in Iowa. In May, the company announced it was changing its route to instead go through Nebraska and end in Wyoming. According to the lawsuit, Summit requested a series of payment delays and accommodations as the carbon sequestration pipeline project, quote, stalled, end quote. In 2025, the petition alleges Summit said it was electing not to pursue the project and no longer wanted the valves. Summit simply chose not to pay, Pattenmeyer Sourcing alleges in the lawsuit. The lawsuit alleges Summit agreed to pay more than $7.3 million to Pattenmeyer for 251 specialized valves. Pattenmeyer's requesting $6.6 million in damages, which comprise the $2.3 million it alleges Summit still owes for the valves themselves, $3.6 million in storage costs, and more in interest and freight costs. Summit's delinquency caused significant financial strain on Pattenmeyer, which had already incurred substantial costs to manufacture and store the valves. The filed complaint reads, the lawsuit alleges that more than a year after Summit paused its payments and relationship with Pattenmeyer, nothing has changed for the better. The lawsuit and Summit has not given an indication of unpausing payment obligations, and in fact, the company's plan to use the pipeline for enhanced oil recovery rather than carbon storage represents a different use for which the valves were not designed. This is the second pipeline parts company that has sued Summit for failing to uphold a purchase agreement. In 2024, the Arkansas pipe manufacturer Wellspun Tubular sued Summit for $15 million after the company canceled its agreement with the pipe maker. The companies failed to reach a settlement, leading the case to be tried in June in a Delaware court. A decision on the case has not been issued. The most recent case against Summit was filed in the U.S. District Court for the Southern District of New York. Summit Carbon Solutions did not respond to a request for comment, and as of Thursday, it had not filed a response to the petition from Pattenmeyer. Okay, next up, under the headline, YWCA Clinton Street Fest to Kick Off Clinton Half Marathon Weekend. And as a staff report, the YWCA Clinton Street Fest will offer a live music, local food, and family fun from 5 to 8 p.m. on Saturday, September 12th in downtown's 200 block of 5th Avenue South. It will be the official kickoff of the Clinton Half Marathon Weekend. The evening will feature live music from Down 24, along with food trucks, offering sweet treats, savory favorites, and a variety of beverages. Attendees can also take part in a 50-50 raffle and enter to win 4 tickets to an Iowa women's basketball game, along with 2 additional prize packages. 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
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Here's a feel-good story under the headline Clinton Girl Named 2026 Hawkeye Kid Captain. A 4-year-old Clinton girl who died last month of brain cancer has been named as one of this year's kid captains at the University of Iowa Stead Family Children's Hospital. How can she serve if she's dead? The hospital's kid captain program started in 2009, honors pediatric patients in partnership with the Iowa Hawkeyes. Each of these children and their families has an inspiring story. Stead Family Children's Hospital Chief Administrative Officer Jim Lesty said in an August 3rd prepared statement, "We look forward to sharing those stories with Hawkeye fans throughout the football season." Eleanor, or Ellie, Joan Walker was born August 17, 2021. Experiencing sudden headaches and vomiting, she was diagnosed at 3 years old with pinoblastoma, a rare and aggressive stage 4 brain cancer. Ellie died on July 6th of this year at the Stead Family Children's Hospital. Over the past 14 months, her obituary reads, "Ellie endured surgeries, radiation, chemotherapy, countless hospital stays, tests, procedures, and treatments with a bravery that inspired everyone who met her. All of this year's kid captains are to be invited with their families to Kids Day at Kinnick Stadium. The Iowa Hawkeyes football season begins at the stadium on September 5th. Oh, that wasn't a happy story after all. Let's go light again and turn to Dear Annie. Dear Annie, my granddaughter has a boyfriend who keeps cheating on her 3 times now, and those are only the times I know about. Each time she takes him back swearing he's changed. I'm old enough to know how that story ends. She's smart and kind, and I hate watching her with someone who doesn't treat her the way she deserves. I've bitten my tongue until now. It's her life, after all, and she's entitled to her own decisions. But I don't have the heart to sit quietly through this when it inevitably happens again. How do I get her to see what I see before she wastes any more years on him? Signed, Watching from the Sidelines. Dear Watching, you can share your opinion, but you can't control someone else's actions. And with a granddaughter, you especially can't order her heart around. Tell her once, plainly, and without repeating it every visit, you see a pattern and you worry about her. Then let her draw her own conclusions on her own timeline. You're better off saving your energy for being there for her when she's ready to see it herself. Dear Annie, my husband built our family hardware store from a single rented storefront 35 years ago, and he's finally ready to retire. Our son Jesse has worked the counter and the books alongside him for the last 8 years, and he's good at it. Customers ask for him by name. The plan was always for him to take over. But recently, I'm starting to wonder if that's the plan, because it's what Jesse wants, or if that's just the plan because, well, we've always assumed that was the plan. He's never said that he doesn't want it. He's also never said he does. I would love nothing more than to see the store carry our name for another generation. But I love my son more than I love the store, and I don't want him spending his life running it just because none of us could bring ourselves to ask the real question. How do I find out what he actually wants without feeling like I'm guilt-tripping him? Signed, Hoping it stays in the family. Dear Hoping, ask him directly and make it safe for him to say no. Tell him plainly that "I don't want it" is an acceptable answer. 8 years of showing up doesn't prove love of the work. It might just prove love of you. Give him room to tell the difference. Next, under the headline, Princeton man charged over shots fired at truck stop, and is credited to Jenna Blunt of the paper. One man is facing a felony charge in connection with gunshots fired Sunday at a Clinton truck stop. Andy Glenn Simmons,
age 34, of Clinton, has been charged with one count of intimidation with a dangerous weapon with intent to injure or provoke fear, a Class C felony. According to the criminal complaint filed by Clinton police, officers responding to a reported shooting at 4:43 p.m. Sunday at Quickstar at 2321 Lincoln Way located Simmons, the driver of a black 2013 GMC Terrain, with apparent damage from a vehicle collision, who told officers that he shot several rounds into a white 2005 Ford Excursion following a disturbance as it was exiting the parking lot. Simmons exited his vehicle and discharged several rounds into the windshield and driver's door of the white Ford Excursion, the complaint states. A news release by Chief of Police Kevin Guirion states no injuries have been reported. There is no known danger to the public. Simmons remains in custody at the Clinton County Jail with a cash or surety bond set at $10,000 for his release. The chief of police stated that the investigation remains active. No further information is being released at this time. Let's see. This might be important to know. Under the headline, 140th Street Bridge undergoes rehabilitation, and this is a staff report. While the 140th Street Bridge south of Andover undergoes deck overlay rehabilitation, traffic will be reduced to one lane west from 432nd Avenue for 0.36 miles beginning the week of Tuesday, August 11th. So that's already enforced. The Clinton County Roads Department put out notification of the construction project, stating in a release the lane reduction includes a width restriction of 11 feet. The project is estimated to be completed by the end of September. Let's see. Next, under the headline, Preston man charged in road rage incident and is credited to Jenna Blount. A Preston man is charged with felony first-degree burglary in connection last month with suspected road rage. According to court documents, Cody James Moore, age 35, was driving a 2011 Ford F-250 on July 23rd. Documents state he and the driver of another vehicle were both traveling south on U.S. Route 61 and took the exit to Iowa Highway 136. On the exit ramp, as documents state, Moore admitted in an interview at his residence he pulled in front of the other driver's vehicle, stopping him in the roadway. Moore exited his truck and approached the other vehicle, opened the driver's side door, and began punching the other driver in the mouth, causing him to bleed. Moore then pulled the keys from the other driver's ignition and threw them into the ditch. Documents state the keys were not recovered due to the height of the grass. Moore left the scene of the incident prior to the arrival of law enforcement. The court issued a warrant for Moore's arrest. He is currently being held in the Clinton County Jail upon the posting of a $50,000 cash-only bond. A preliminary hearing is scheduled for August 21st. The charge of first-degree burglary is a Class B felony punishable in the state of Iowa by up to 25 years in prison. Next, under the headline, Clinton man sentenced on lascivious acts, and is credited to Jenna Blount. A Clinton man has been sentenced to 17 years in prison after being convicted of committing lascivious acts with a child in 2021. David Allen Dalton, age 36, was also convicted on August 6th of indecent contact with a child.
Court documents state police officers on March 14, 2021, met the mother of a 13-year-old female at the Mercy One emergency room where the juvenile was being treated. The juvenile's mother stated her daughter, a friend of Dalton's daughter, had brought alcohol to Dalton's apartment on the date before. Documents state the juvenile had admitted to her mother she had consumed the alcohol and reached a state of intoxication. The juvenile told her mother she had woken up around 3:30 a.m. on the morning of March 14th with Dalton on top of her committing a sexual act. The Department of Criminal Investigations determined male DNA was present on clothing the juvenile wore after the act. Further testing conducted by PTC Laboratories in Columbia, Missouri, concluded the male DNA was Dalton's. The court issued a warrant on August 30, 2021, for Dalton's arrest on a charge of third-degree sexual abuse. Dalton was taken into custody on September 4, 2021. On September 8, Dalton was released upon posting of a $10,000 cash-only bond. Dalton's plea of not guilty to the charge of third-degree sexual abuse on September 15, 2021, preceded 24 orders in the case for continuance. On May 28, 2026, a plea agreement was reached in which Dalton assented to plead guilty to added charges of one count of a lascivious acts with a child, a Class D felony, and one count of indecent contact with a child, an aggravated misdemeanor, with the initial charge of third-degree sexual assault dismissed. Dalton was sentenced on August 6th to prison terms respectively of 5 and 2 years, with credit given for time previously served incarcerated in connection to the case. These sentences are to be served concurrently with an additional, quote, special, end quote, sentence of 10 years in prison as provided in 903B.2 of Iowa Code, fines totaling $1,880, a civil penalty of $260 on each count, and a criminal penalty surcharge of 15% have been suspended. Dalton is required by the court to register as a sex offender. He is prohibited from having contact with the juvenile by court order in effect until August 7th, 2031. Under the headline, these are some gruesome stories. Under the headline, police release identity of second individual arrested in truck stop shooting, is also credited to Jenna Blunt. The second individual arrested in connection with gunshots fired Sunday at a Clinton truck stop has been identified in a news release by Chief of Police Kevin Guirin. Candace Alma Simmons, age 36, is charged with the aggravated misdemeanor of obstructing prosecution or defense. Court documents state Clinton police officers responded at 4:43 p.m. Sunday to Quickstar at 2321 Lincoln Way. Officers located Andy Glenn Simmons, age 34, of Princeton, who was the driver of a black 2013 GMC Terrain with apparent damage. Clinton police report that Andy Simmons admitted to police that he exited his vehicle and shot several rounds into the windshield and driver's side door of the white 2005 Ford Excursion as it was being driven from the parking lot following a disturbance. A prior release by Guirin states no injuries had been reported as resulting from the incident. Documents state casings from the fired ammunition were located in Candace's possession. Candace admitted to police she had picked them up. Candace Simmons was released from custody with the posting of a $2,000 cash or surety bond.
A preliminary hearing is scheduled August 28th. Candace Simmons is currently represented by court-appointed attorney Harold James DeLange II. Andy Simmons remains in custody at the Clinton County Jail with a $10,000 cash or surety bond set for his release. Woo! Well, let's go to another. Dear Annie. Dear Annie, my father died 2 years ago after more than 50 years of marriage. Since then, my mother seems to have stopped living. She spent her entire adult life caring for my father and raising our family. She rarely did anything just for herself. My father handled the finances and made most of the decisions and was the more social one. Now my mother calls me several times a day. She asks me to make appointments, pay bills, arrange repairs, and help with even small decisions. I love her and want to help, but I have a job and a family of my own. Lately, I feel more like her parent than her daughter. What worries me most is how isolated she has become. She spends nearly every day sitting at home watching television. She waits for one of us to call or visit. My siblings and I have encouraged her to volunteer at a local animal shelter. She has always loved animals, and we thought it might give her purpose and companionship. We have offered to drive her and even go with her the first time. She refuses. Then she tells us how lonely and unhappy she is. I know she is grieving. I do not expect her to forget my father or simply move on, but I worry that by doing everything for her, we are making her even more dependent. At the same time, I feel guilty whenever I set a boundary. How can I support my mother without becoming responsible for rebuilding her entire life? Signed, Concerned Daughter. Dear Concerned, your mother is in the process of grieving, and after 50 years of marriage, she may truly not know how to live on her own. Be patient with her, but remember that you cannot rebuild her life for her. Try inviting her to do one small thing instead of suggesting a whole new routine. Offer to go with her to the animal shelter for just one afternoon. She may be more willing to do something if it feels manageable. Help when she truly needs you, but gently step back from the things she can learn to do herself. You can support her without becoming her entire support system. Love should be a helping hand, not a permanent crutch.

walk to end. Let's see. Walk to end. Walk to end. I'm sorry. Child abuse, 9 a.m. to noon. Lumber King Stadium at 537 Ballpark Drive. You can sign up for that at brantleyswings.org. There's a collage workshop with artist Barbara Bianchi from 1 to 4 p.m. at the River Arts Center. It's a arts center. I lost my place. Oh, well. Let's go on. Sunday, August 23rd, Scott for Tots. Third annual Christmas at the Oaks Golf Tournament. 8 a.m. registration, 9 a.m. shotgun start at the Valley Oaks Golf Course on Hearts Mill Road. There's a pediatric cancer hair-a-thon from 12:30 to 4 p.m. at the Rusty Barrel Lounge at 224 Fifth Avenue South. And Monday, August 24th, another Impact Life blood drive will be held from 8 to 11 a.m. at 1401 11th Avenue North. On August 25th, Senior Social Prince of Peace Church Hall from 1 to 3:30. The event is for seniors 55 and older and will include games, puzzles, cards, and light refreshments. The public is invited to attend. There's a lot of blood drives. Thursday, August 27th, the Gathering Place, open to all seniors from 1 to 4 p.m. at First United Methodist Church. Music on the Avenue, also on the 27th, from 5:30 to 8 p.m. in the 200 block of 5th Avenue South. Ooh, there'll be food vendors at 5:30 and music starts at 6. Performers include Travis Hosette and Brooke Byam with Eli Trom and the Rail Runners. And, ooh, I have 22 seconds left. So I would like to thank you once again for being with me. I'm sorry for all my flubs. I'll try to do better the next time. But the machines are kind of acting up on me. So thank you and good evening.

I'm innocent. I'm prepared to die. She was strapped in and masked. The executioner delivered 3 shocks, but doctors found that the 3 charges had not been sufficient. Ethel's heart was still beating. It took 2 more jolts and 4.5 minutes total to kill her. Michael and Robbie were watching a baseball game on TV when a news flash came on the screen announcing that their parents were about to be executed. The adults sent the boys out to play ball with friends. By the time they came back in, they were orphans. I first read Robbie's memoir, An Execution in the Family, soon after it was published in 2004. I was 11 then, and gripped by the kid's eye perspective of the early chapters. I retained 2 distinct mental images from the book. One was of the Hebrew children's home. The other was of a train set, which served as a partial answer to the question of how the boys could have turned out as well-adjusted as they had. There was, strange as it sounds, a happy part of this story. On Christmas Eve, 1953, the boys went to a party at the home of W.E.B. Du Bois, who had advocated for clemency for Ethel and Julius. Inside the largest house the boys had ever been in was an enormous Christmas tree with a pile of presents underneath it, all for them. This was where Michael and Robbie first met Anne and Abel Mirapol, who asked them that night if they wanted to move in with them. Their own 2 sons had been stillborn, and Anne and Abel, now in their 40s, wanted badly to be parents. By the start of 1954, Robbie and Michael were living with the Mirapols in Manhattan. The couple were fun and loving, and the boys quickly began calling them Mommy and Daddy. But one night in mid-February, after Robbie had gone to sleep, New York City police officers knocked on the door of the couple's apartment to demand that he and Michael be turned over immediately. Ethel and Julius's lawyer had died of a heart attack before he could legally transfer guardianship to the Mirapols. Now, 2 child welfare groups had obtained a court order to remove Michael and Robbie from the Mirapols' home on the grounds that living with former Communist Party members was not in the boys' best interest. Abel refused to open the door, and in Michael's telling, informed the officers that if they wanted to take Robbie and Michael, they'd have to kill him first. Somehow, he and Anne were able to arrange with lawyers to keep the boys overnight. The next day, a judge ruled that Robbie and Michael should be considered wards of the state and sent them to an orphanage. But the day after that, the Mirapols and Sophie Rosenberg, the boys' grandmother, appealed to the New York Supreme Court, which gave Sophie temporary custody. For the next several months, Robbie lived in fear of being sent back to the orphanage. Eventually, in September 1954, he and Michael were allowed to return to the Mirapols. Recounting this turning point as we pored over the archives at Boston University, Michael began to cry. Anne later told him, he said, that she and Abel had plans to flee to the Soviet Union with the boys if they were not granted custody. Michael and Robbie started using the Mirapol name almost immediately, allowing them at last to slip back into private life, and they were formally adopted in 1957. The family's Washington Heights apartment was, as Michael and Robbie remember it, always full of laughter, music, and funny voices. It had room for all their toys, including a Lionel Electric train set. The boys kept huge tanks of fish and had a cat named Fuzzy Schnooky Romeo. When Robbie went away to camp, Abel drew him cartoon postcards with silly, smiling animals. "Daddy got us worms," the fish exclaim in one. "Yum, yum, hooray." Abel signed the postcards, "Pop." Robbie still has them. Both Abel and Anne had been public school teachers. Abel had taught James Baldwin high school English. Abel was also a songwriter. In the 1930s, he'd written the music and lyrics to Strange Fruit, a song about lynching made popular by Billie Holiday, and had been successful enough that the couple could now live primarily off his royalties, in effect serving as full-time parents. Anne and Abel rarely brought up the past with Michael and Robbie, but when Ethel and Julius did come up, the Mirapols reinforced their son's impression of them as brave.

He visits a New Age shop to buy her a crystal necklace and comes out and said with the One Wish Willow, an old-timey novelty gag that promises the user the fulfillment of one unrequited desire. That night, he gets a straightforward chance to tell Nikki that he loves her, and he completely whiffs. Alone in his car, the air thick with self-hatred, he grabs the box he intended for her, makes his faithful appeal, and snaps the willow stick. It works. Nikki, or something that inhabits Nikki, let's say, is in love with him that very night. And the movie is such a hit, I suspect, because what happens thereafter is a kind of worst-case scenario for both sexes. Nikki becomes a very specific male nightmare, what the internet calls a BPD girlfriend, end quote, borderline personality disorder, that is, end quote. She veers between smothering affection and wild jealous hysteria, imprisons Bear in the relationship and tries to literally imprison him in his house, acts out wildly in public and in front of their friends, threatens, and then enacts violence. The embrace he so ardently desired becomes a female bear hug that he can't escape. But there's also a more female-coded interpretation of obsession, according to which the real monster is Bear. He knows almost immediately that Nikki's shift isn't a normal romantic awakening, even if it's hard to accept that something supernatural has really happened. An ordinary reading of her behavior suggests that she needs professional help. He tries to help her himself to some degree. The movie's best scenes feature his return to the New Age shop and his call to 1-800-HELPLINE on the One Wish Willow box. But there's a crucial period of time during which he's aware that he has done something destructive, that the Nikki he wanted isn't present in the Nikki who says that she loves him. And he refuses to let go of the fantasy, refuses to be honest with his baffled friends, refuses to involve any outsiders in the situation. And he also refuses to stop having sex with her, which is to say he refuses to stop raping the imprisoned woman whom he claims to love. By putting the BPD girlfriend and the nice guy rapist archetypes together in one story, Barker has made a strong contribution to what Compaq's Matthew Smits calls heteropessimistic horror. But with this caveat, the event that actually sets the story in motion is not the supernatural happening, not some general curse that neither men nor women can escape, but a very specific and avoidable failure on Bear's part to play the masculine role and make his feelings known. What would have happened if he had done so? In interviews, Barker has said that he asked Navarette to play the early sequences in two ways, sometimes behaving as though her character saw romantic possibilities in Bear, and sometimes as though she didn't. Then he blended the performances, making Nikki a fundamentally ambiguous target for Bear's frustrated desires. For the heteropessimist male viewer, that ambiguity could be treated as further proof of female instability. But the more optimistic interpretation is that the ambiguity is true to the nature of potentially requited attraction. Like a quantum state, it often doesn't collapse into either true love or mere friendship without action from outside. And Bear's wish is an attempt to avoid the obligation of clarifying action. He becomes an avatar of toxic masculinity only because he fails the test of healthy masculinity.